0: is spending hundreds of thousands of dollars in a last-minute get-out-the-vote push for the late Senator Lindsey Graham's sister, Darlene Graham, who's serving out the rest of his term. South Carolina Public Radio's Luis Alfredo Garcia reports the race is a test of Trump's endorsement power.
1: GOP voters already narrowed their options to Senator Darlene Graham and Congressman Ralph Norman. Both have been trying to sway people who voted for other candidates in the initial special primary election. 65-year-old Tim Riley attended President Trump's rally for Graham in Myrtle Beach on Friday. He says he's a fan of the president, but didn't rely on endorsements when making a decision.
2: She's new blood into the political arena. It was important to find out what she's about before we cast our votes.
1: He says he will vote for Graham, but he says that's because of her stance against abortion rights and a lack of background in politics, something she's also been criticized for. For NPR News, I'm Luis Alfredo Garcia in Columbia, South Carolina.
0: California's highest court is weighing whether a sheriff broke the law when he seized hundreds of thousands of ballots earlier this year. Madison Ament of member station KVCR reports.
3: Sheriff Chad Bianco of Riverside County took the ballots after last year's statewide election on redistricting to favor Democrats. Bianco, a Republican who was then running for governor, says he was investigating voter fraud. His attorney says Bianco had a warrant and acted within the law. But Sonny Walknin, an attorney for the plaintiffs, says a warrant doesn't trump California election code.
4: We argue today before the court that no one, not even an elected sheriff, has the power to ignore election rules and seize cast ballots outside the view of the public.
3: The court also heard a case about whether California's attorney general has the authority to tell Bianco to stop his investigation. The court has 90 days to issue its decisions. For NPR News, I'm Madison Ament in San Bernardino.
0: The Dow rose a quarter of a percent today. This is NPR News from Washington. An arbitrator has ordered the Washington Post to reinstate an opinion writer fired over social media posts about violent white men following last year's killing of conservative activist Charlie Kirk. The ruling says the newspaper did not have sufficient cause to terminate Karen Ataya and calls for her to be awarded full back pay and lost benefits. Former Cleveland Browns tight end Daquan Wright could be the first player to go from an NFL team back to college football after committing to LSU. Mel Bridges with member station WWNO has more.
5: Wright played for Ole Miss, where now LSU head coach Lane Kiffin coached from 2020 to 2025 and signed with the Cleveland Browns this year. He never played a game, though he did suit up for Saturday's preseason game. Now he's headed back to college. Wright is among a group of players who won a preliminary injunction saying a new NCAA ruling granting a fifth year of eligibility should apply to those who graduated high school in 2022. At a press conference, Kiffin said there will be more players who come back.
6: Because of these rulings, they're either going to play for you or they're going to play somewhere else around the country. So we've made a decision to recruit them, like probably most people are.
5: He says LSU is just getting ahead of the curve. For NPR News, I'm Mel Bridges in New Orleans.
0: China is postponing its ambitious lunar mission. It was set to search for frozen water on the moon. The spacecraft was scheduled to lift off in the coming days. The China Manned Space Agency says the mission does not meet the launch conditions and cannot take place during the planned window this year. This is NPR News.
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11: This is Charlotte Talks. I'm Mike Collins. Our guest this hour never set out to be a storyteller, but it turns out storytelling is the only job she's ever had. She likes to say that every story I tell is true, except for the parts that I make up. And isn't that a great recipe for a story? an army brat. Her stories come from the places she's lived all over the world and the folklore she's collected along the way. Today, she is an award-winning and internationally known master storyteller and author, performing for audiences of all ages for over 36 years and conducting workshops to pass her skill on to others. We're approaching the fall and early winter holiday season, a time in which stories have always played a role, from spooky ghost stories at Halloween to the family stories we tell around the Thanksgiving table and at Christmas. So we thought this an opportune time to hear from a master storyteller and to have her share some tips on how you can enliven your storytelling this holiday season and more. I've been talking about Donna Washington, and she joins us for the hour. Good morning. Thank you for being here.
12: Good morning, Mike. It's nice to be here.
11: Yeah, welcome. Mm-hmm. I would think that most people associate storytelling with kids, adults telling stories because that's how, or telling stories to kids because that's how kids learn. But you also tell stories to adults. So talk about the appeal and the function of storytelling.
12: Well, you know, it's what's really funny. I just was at the Sumter Opera House in Sumter, South Carolina. Mm-hmm. Was Friday night. And we had standing room only crowd and did ghost stories for adults. It's really creepy, really, you know, too much fun, make you jump, make you scream. And after it was over, one of the women who'd come said, "Can I ask you something?" And I said, "Sure, go on." She said, "Now that we have all these true crime podcasts, do you think it's hard to engage adults with storytelling?" And I said, "Do you like true crime podcasts?" She goes, "Oh yeah, I love them. I listen to them all the time." I said, "Did you have trouble engaging with me?" She said, "No."
11: Okay, you've answered your own question.
12: So the thing about it is that we are hardwired for stories. Like the way that we communicate with each other, looking at someone, watching their facial expressions, listening to the way their voice is, you know, the range going up and down, all of that is part of how we just normally communicate with each other. Mm-hmm. We're hardwired for that. So stories, no matter what age you are, they grip you in a way that lots of other things can't. And nobody expects it. That's why I think it's interesting.
11: I was going to ask you about that, because storytelling goes back to the beginnings of time, it's always been a form of education and a form of entertainment. And in the olden days, when there were no movies, there was no television, there was no radio, when theater was something that took place in big cities, maybe the only form of entertainment was storytelling. But today we do have all these other options. But you're telling me, and you just said it, storytelling still holds a place in people's minds and hearts.
12: And people are always amazed by it. You know, a lot of the people that came last Friday, they came because they support the Opera House. They came because they have season tickets. They came for all different kinds of reasons. But all of them left going, "I've never seen anything like that before." Some of them, of course, came because either they knew me or they had seen storytelling before, but a lot of them had never seen a professional storyteller. And they were like, "Okay, what's this going to be?" And they just had a fabulous time. So, and I've also had the experience of, you know, someone who's heard a storyteller who's not a professional, you know, someone who's just telling stories and come to me and say, "You know, I know what storytelling is, and I really like what you did. And that wasn't storytelling," which I also think is kind of funny.
11: Meaning what, so, do you think? That, well, if it wasn't storytelling to them, what did they think it was?
12: they've been dragged along. I've heard storytellers before. But when you hear someone who is actually like practiced this is like, it's an art form. It's like the difference between, you know, someone who likes to dance and someone who's a professional dancer, someone who's been trained to dance. It's a different thing. Everybody can tell stories, but professional storytellers are people who have worked that craft. So it's just a different experience.
11: I don't know how many professional storytellers there are in the world. I would think not that many. So you're in rarefied company. So how did you develop that skill?
12: Well, I went to Northwestern University to study law. I was pre-law. And I was there for like don't know, 3 days, and I thought, I don't know how I feel about this. And then I saw the theater kids; they were doing some kind of the freshman indoctrination, where they're like learning where everything is, and they just look more fun. And I had always done a lot of theater, and I had always done a lot of public speaking. And that's why I thought I should be a lawyer, because I love the public speaking. So I just joined the theater kids. They were doing some kind of the freshman indoctrination, where they're like learning where everything is, and they just look more fun. And I had always done a lot of theater.

0: cross racial casting. So I just felt like my how many, you know, revivals of Raising the Sun am I going to do? So I went home. I took a semester off, and my mother said, "You have to apply. You have to audition for theater, and if you, you know, while you're home." So I did. I played Mother Goose in a touring theater, and I thought, if I can play Mother Goose, I can do anything. I went back to school. I got cast in a piece of theater where I had to pretend to be a storyteller. And the person who cast it, she was getting her master's degree, and she needed people to take a class, and she wasn't sure anyone would sign up for it. So she cast a show, made the cast take the class. And it was a class on storytelling. And the joke was on me because I made the transition. In that class, I really sort of came into storytelling, but I was the only one who didn't realize it. So after the show is over, this professor named Reeves Collins sort of stopped me in the hallway and he said, "You are a storyteller." And I was 20 nothing. So I said, "Okay." And then he spent the next 2 years turning me into a storyteller. He signed me up for graduate classes. I was like a little fresh, like undergrad. He signed me up for grad classes. He just stopped me in the hall. "You have to take these two classes. I don't care what else you need to graduate." So I showed up for my first day, and all these old people, they were in their 30s. All these old people in the graduate program. And I was sitting there, and everyone had to go around and explain why they were taking this storytelling class. And they all had reasons. Like, one of them was getting a degree and he was doing multimedia and he wanted to learn more about storytelling. And I thought, what am I going to say? He got to me, and before I could say anything, he said, "Oh, that's Donna. She's just here to learn stories. She's already a storyteller." And then the next person went. So he really just was like pushing this. And then at one point, my senior year, he said, "I'm doing a show. Come do, like, you know, part of it, and I'll give you half the cash." And I was like, "Okay, I'm broke college kid. 20 bucks is 20 bucks." So I show up and I do like 10 minutes worth of storytelling, and I got $250. And I thought, you could make a living doing this. Well, by the time I graduated, I had done some, I was doing some research papers my senior year, and I traded storytelling with the kids for access to them for my research. So they were answering questions for me and doing things like that, and I was using them in one of my papers. And by the time I graduated, all of these schools in the area knew I was a storyteller and started hiring me almost immediately.
1: Do you consider yourself,
0: I've never done anything else.
1: Do you consider yourself lucky? Because it seems to me a lot of people have ambitions to go into theater because they want to be an actor and they want to be a working actor. And that means you don't necessarily have to be a star, but you work and you get paid for it regularly. But that doesn't happen to a lot of people. A lot of people have to drop out because they're not getting hired. They're not getting they're going to the auditions, but they're not getting the parts, and so they drop out. If you're going to be a professional storyteller, those jobs are even fewer and farther between, and really up to you entirely, it seems to me, correct?
0: Yeah, yeah. The thing I say about being, because you're an independent artist.
1: Right.
0: That's the first. So you're, no one is, you know, you don't have any ladder to climb other than the one you build, and the only person chasing you is you. So you have to be willing to do all the PR. You have to be willing to do the reach out. You have to, at least in my situation, I had to write well enough to write my own copy for different things. I had to figure out where grants could be found. And nothing I did in school prepared me for that. So every step of the way, I was also very lucky. I was living in Evanston, Illinois, and there were, like, I don't know, 15 people who either dabbled in or did storytelling. Jim May, who is still with us and who is a professional teller. Sid Lieberman, who had been an English teacher for a really long time and became a professional teller. Beth Horner, who is a professional teller. There was just a whole bunch of them right on site. And they were really happy to welcome a kid into the into the ranks of storytelling, because a lot of storytellers, by the time they start the process of going into this, are in their sometimes 40s, 50s. I was 20. So I got a lot of help from people that just paid it forward. And before I knew it, this is just what I did. It's the thing that helped me become an author. I mean, I always thought I wanted to write books, but I thought, oh, I'll need to be like much older before I learn, before I do that. That wasn't the case. I stumbled into writing because of storytelling.

0: So I have built this really amazing, fun life. Not always easy because you are really chasing yourself.
1: I should have mentioned you have about I think 6 or 7 children's books to your credit, 11 CDs of storytelling, and our guest today is Donna Washington, an author, professional storyteller, a rare bird. Yeah, this morning on WFAE's Charlotte Talks. It has been said of you, excuse me, that you are a walking Disney movie, and you've been told by your audiences that you were better than television. Oh my gosh. When you think about all the things that go into making up a successful television show or a movie, and then you strip all of that away, there's no other people, there's no set, there are no costumes, no special effects, just you. As you develop your craft, as you've written stories, as you have performed those stories or told those stories, what have you learned about the art and what works to captivate audiences?
0: Well, as I said before, it's a primal thing. Storytelling is really just part of us. But in terms of being a professional storyteller, one of the things that I really encourage people, and this is like a really key thing, don't move. You can't fill up the space around you. You're just one person. But if you don't move, the audience will fill up the space. The goal of storytelling, it's going to be an interesting one, is that you personally disappear and this audience is just watching a story. So I don't know what images will actually scare you, but you do. And if I give you enough license, you give yourself the best possible story you could ever have.
1: Professional storyteller Donna Washington is our guest this hour. We're going to have more on the art of captivating an audience and learning to command a room with just a person telling a tale. That's just ahead. It's Charlotte Talks on WFAE.

0: 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You're listening to Charlotte Talks on 90.7 WFAE. I'm Della Friedman. And on the next Charlotte Talks, what we can deduce about our changing climate by looking back on the worldwide heat waves and catastrophic flooding of this past summer. Tomorrow morning at 9.
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4: 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I'm Mike Collins. Our guest today is Donna Washington, a professional storyteller. As I say, a rare bird. You have said that the key to it when you're up on stage in front of people and telling them stories, for you as the storyteller, not to move. Yeah. Be still and let the audience fill the space. Talk about how that works.
5: Well, the first time I realized that this was happening was actually really early on in my career, because I don't move. I stand in one spot with the microphone, and I started going to libraries, and then I would be asked back. And I was always surprised because they would give me a headset. Mm-hmm. And I would say, why do you, I have this big hair. And they would say, oh, they don't fit on my head very well. You know, and they said, well, because you run all over the stage. And I thought, they must be confusing me with some other performer that they have coming in. And then I did a show, a horrible audience, K through 5. you would never read the same books at the kindergarten as you would to the fifth grader. You would never do it. And yet sometimes people are like, it's just stories. And they stick them all in there together. So I'm trying to find stories that won't bore the older kids, but won't make the little kids so squirmy that they disrupt everything. And I'm telling a story called The Squeaky Door, which is a ridiculous story about a grandmother who puts a little boy in bed, and then she closes the door and goes, boom, and then he screams. Then she puts a cat in the bed, and then she closes the door. The cat goes off, the boy goes off. Then she puts the dog in the bed. She closes the door. The dog goes off. The cat goes off. The boy goes off. And then she puts the goat in the bed, and the horse in the bed, and the cow in the bed, and then the bed breaks. And so she's running back and forth to the barn to get all these animals. So the show is over, and then I have, about 35 minutes later, I have an in-service with a lot of the teachers from District 65, which is in Evanston, and they all show up and they're sitting in there, and I'm like 23, so I'm feeling a little pressured anyway, right? I'm a professional. I'm going to do this. And the first person raises a hand and said, we just want to say, we thought it was hysterical watching you run all over the stage. And I said, I didn't move. Oh, no, we saw you. You were running back and forth to the barn. And I was like, but there was no barn on the stage. No, we saw you. It's like, I didn't, we saw you. I was like, did you see me dragging the microphone back? No, they hadn't seen that.
4: Wow.
5: Was there a barn actually on the stage? No, there hadn't been one. Could you hear me the entire time? Yes. And I said, that's because I didn't move. More of them. We saw you. And then they all started laughing. They did not believe me.
4: Wow.
5: If a judge had come in, and a jury, and lawyers, I would have been found guilty of moving.
4: That's the power of imagination. I think that's why radio drama worked so well, because there were no pictures. Everything was in your mind. We used to call it theater of the mind, which is the same thing here. Exactly. And you tell a story called Red, Red Lips. And that is, I think, the moral to that story, that your imagination can be more vivid than real life.
5: Yes. And that is a great story to tell to kids, about this little kid who's terrified of the dark. And he keeps seeing this woman at his window, And the refrain is she's got black, black hair and green, green skin and red, red lips and long red fingernails. And at the end, she's not scary at all. I won't give it away. You have to look at it online. But at the end, she's not terribly scary at all. And kids love that story. And I had a mother email me, and she said, my daughter, she was at the storytelling event. She saw that story, and she's about four. And every night, she's scared to go up the stairs in one particular spot because it's really dark. And she got to the edge of it, and she stared, and she went, and then she just walked up the stairs.
4: That's from that story.
5: that's from the story. And her mother was like, it just gave her the power to walk up the stairs. And I have to say, the years I have been doing this, it is a lot of work and it's exhausting many times. But those are the stories of people who use the storytelling to get through something, or it changed their life in some way, or it gave them just a moment of being able to face something. It's the reason I keep doing this, even at times when I think, really, I could be doing something else. The amount of power that a story can have to shape someone's life, even after just encountering me once.
4: Where do the stories come from, and what makes for a good story?
5: Well, I'm a huge proponent of folklore because it exists because it's about people. It's about the struggles that we have been going through. And whether it's ancient Egypt or it's 2025, humans have the same needs. We want to be safe. We want the people we love to be safe. We want to have enough to be okay. We want to have shelter. The story, and we don't want people to take advantage of us. And we don't want to be made a fool. The stories are pretty basic for what people want and what people need. So they've always been the same. So stories, even if they're dressed up in all kinds of interesting stuff, as long as they're about really basal human needs, people can connect to them. And we need people to reinforce that we're okay, that we're going to be okay, that the wolf's not going to come in and eat us all. And if he does come and eat us all, somebody will avenge us. We need heroes, right? We still need heroes.
4: You mentioned folklore. I'm sorry, go ahead.
5: No, okay. So that's what I'm much more into. But personal narratives also work, as long, again, as they have that basal connection, the story about ourself that's about everyone else. Because when you are telling stories, you're never telling stories about yourself. It has to be about the audience.
4: So you mentioned folklore. You also, I understand, tell stories out of Greek mythology. You share African-American folk tales. You tell spooky stories, apropos for this time of year. And you tell what has been described as racy stories for adults. But is what you've just been talking about, is that the thread that runs through all of these stories?
5: Yes. Yeah. They have to be about the listeners. It has to be something universal that will capture people, because at the end of the day, everything needs to be about you. It's not about me. It's about you. So if you are listening to this story and you're coming up with your own images, the people in your life, the things that are important to you, situations that you've had, then you'll listen. You don't know me. You don't know my cousin Frank. If cousin Frank is so outside of the world that you have no way to communicate with his idea, then he means nothing to you. But if I say to you, how many of you have an uncle who says crazy things to you? Anyone got one of those? Or if you've got a relative who used to just tell you nutty things when you were a kid, anyone got something like that? And so a lot of adults are like, yeah, there was someone like that in my life. And then I say, my cousin Frank was like that. Then you have a way to understand what I'm talking about. If I just start talking about Cousin Frank without explaining who he is and how you have met him somewhere in your travels, he doesn't mean anything. So, yeah.
4: I was going to say that we're all storytellers, and we've all grown up hearing stories being told to us, mostly as kids. And as I said at the very beginning, and I could be really wrong about this, but most people probably associate storytellers with people who tell stories to children. But you tell stories to adults, and adults come to your shows to watch you tell stories. And as you mentioned earlier in this conversation, for most of them, it's probably the first time they've ever seen a storyteller as an adult talking to another adult or adults in the room. Why do they come? What do they think they're going to experience? And how long, is there a moment when you know, I've got them, I've won them over, they get it?
5: I think sometimes people come because they're curious. Right, they've not had one before. Sometimes they come because it's the description. If you haven't had stories since you were in camp, this would be a thing to come do. Sometimes they're on dates and they want to take their date somewhere interesting or different. Sometimes they just want a new experience, and sometimes they've seen a storyteller or they've heard of it. And then some people come because they know what it is or they've seen me perform before. Mm-hmm. So, you know, it runs the spectrum. I didn't know what it was. I just bought a ticket. I was curious.
4: So we know the stories we know the broad strokes of stories that kids like to hear. I'm just curious about what adults seem to latch on to. And you have one, I think, called, is it called Boot Hag? Is that what it's called? Boo Hag.
5: So you see, you asked like when I know that I have them. Uh-huh. So have you ever given a speech before and they say, start with a joke?
4: Yeah.
5: Right. The reason why you start with a joke is because you want everyone to create a communal experience. You want everyone to laugh at the same thing, and it makes us feel like we're part of one event. Whatever happened outside, whatever happened before they walked into that room, the joke sort of solidifies we are now a community. Storytelling is the same thing, where usually I explain who I am and I say, I've been doing this for 38 years or 39 years or whatever it is. And they go, oh, okay, so they're relaxed. Okay, now do something. And then I start asking questions. How many of you remember being a kid and being really scared of something? Oh, yeah. So now you're not just a group of people. You're a group of people on the same boat. And it takes about 45 seconds to a minute to create that community, if you ask the right questions, because you're preparing them for the thing we're about to go through. So what kind of stories do I tell? This one is called The Boo Hag, and there's a lot of history behind it, which I usually introduce before I tell it. And it's an African-American story, a gullah witch who was put together from Africa and African European stories, and she ended up becoming this creepy thing. So this is from The Boo Hag, and it's the moment when she's taking off her skin. And it looks like this. Now, that woman told Aaron not to look, but you know how it is, right? If someone tells you not to look at something, don't you want to look at it? So he laid back in his chair and opened one of his eyes. Maggie was over there in the corner. She'd taken out the spinning wheel. And she lifted her finger up into the light. And she reached underneath her fingernail and she began picking and picking until she got out a strand of her skin. And she stuck it in the spinning wheel. And she started spinning that wheel. And her skin began to unravel. It unraveled up her finger. It unraveled down her hand. It unraveled down her arm. And the entire time it was coming off, she was saying,

0: And that's from the Boo Hag.
1: Oh, my. See, part of it is the way you tell the story, your voice, etc. But for people who are not watching us on Facebook Live, they did not see your face. Mm-hmm. And that's part of the storytelling trick, too. I read that when you tell stories to adults, they often tell you afterward that they felt like a child again. But you have a response that gives that feeling a slightly different perspective. And that response is, no, you felt like an adult who didn't know you could feel like a child. A completely different thing. But isn't that fun?
0: Yeah. Yeah, it is. And people love it. They love it. It's fun. It is so much fun. If you have never seen a professional storyteller and you are an adult, go find one. There are guilds where you live. There are festivals somewhere where you live. Mm-hmm. And a lot of guilds have open nights. And you're in Charlotte. I know you have a storytelling guild up there. Go see storytellers. It is amazing. You won't be sorry you did it.
1: You also say that sharing stories is important to create connection in a time when people may get pulled apart and may often, more often than they get pulled together. So, and we certainly live right now in an incredibly divisive time with the highly polarized individuals on one side of the divide or the other. We seem to have lost the thread of the American story. Does storytelling have a role to play in knitting that story back together?
0: Well, so here's the thing about stories. Our brains don't care if they're true. They just care if you feel like they're true. The American story that we have told is in two or three different pieces. There's the traditional one, right? Where we're you know, melting pot. We all came from different places and we pull together and we make America wonderful. We make it work. That's the one I grew up with. There's another story in America where Europeans showed up here, took everything, and then proceeded to use everybody else to build America. There's another story where Europeans showed up and there was nobody here and they built everything and now everyone's coming to take it. Now, if you, depending on which version of that story you truly believe, will depend on where you stand. So yes, there is a way to use stories to bring people together. There are elements of each of those stories that are common in the stories that we tell. Changing someone's viewpoint of a story is really hard when you're talking about, you know, big things like a country and patriotism and where do you stand? Because people hold on to their stories because their stories tell them what's real. So this is not a question of professional storytelling. This is a question about how people view their own stories. You know, for instance, like the when George Bush II, W, was running for office, he was calling himself a self-made man. He came from a really rich family that basically yeah. buy anything, right? But he did it himself. And there were people going, yeah, he's a self-made man. And so then you ask, what does that mean to you? But that's the story. Our politics is all about story. And what's kind of crazy to me right now, we have had points in our history where we really did have actual things to fight about. Whether you would enslave an entire group of people or whether an entire group of women could vote or not. I mean, those are things people might fight about. What are we really upset about right now? Just the story. We are upset because we're telling different stories. I mean, that's the thing that I find kind of nutty. And because the people in charge believe a very particular story, like Helen will give you autism, they're making choices that make things tricky based on the stories they truly fundamentally believe.
1: And even as if you say, it doesn't matter to some people whether the story is true or not. We have to, which is dangerous. We have to take a break. We're coming right back with more. Our guest today is Donna Washington. She is an author and a professional storyteller, and we'll talk about some of the books that she has written over the course of time and get into some tongue twisters as well. Stay with us.
2: 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I'm Della Friedman. 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
1: Hi, Mike Collins. On the next Charlotte Talks, what we have learned about climate change from this hot summer. Around the world, heat waves have dominated the news, as have catastrophic floods brought on by longer, drenching storms. Locally, we've been in a drought. Farmers and crops have suffered, and lake levels have fallen, and our trees have suffered. A look back at this summer's climate and what that may mean for our future tomorrow at 9.
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1: It's Charlotte Talks on WFAE and WFHE. I'm Mike Collins. Our guest today is Donna Washington. She is a professional storyteller and author. I want to get into some how you tell stories to different age groups of children in a moment. But you've also written stories for books. I think six children's books. Little Rabbit's Kwanzaa, A Pride of African Tales, The Story of Kwanzaa, A Big Spooky House, Boo Stew, and your latest, which is called Prak Fills, P-R-A-K Fills. Are these books compilations of the stories that you tell, or are these stories that, for whatever reason, lend themselves better to print?
0: Almost all of them are stories I have told in the past and that have ended up in print. And when I first started working with writing these stories out, I was concerned that they would get stuck, you know, because when I can tell them, kids can come up with their own stuff. But if they become illustrated books, then I feel like they're stuck on the page. And I've worked with great editors and illustrators to help that not feel that way and have people be able to find ways to play with the stories, despite the fact that they are written in stone, as it would be. And in almost all of the books I've written, I have a note at the front saying, you have my permission to tell this story. Because, you know, you don't reprint it and rebind it, but if you want to tell it out, go for it. Because I really feel strongly that picture books should be interactive. They should be stories that you read out loud with someone. You guys can take parts. So the character should be clear enough to where the kid or the person who's reading it can do voices and onomatopoeia, and that there's enough repetition to where the young person who's listening to the story could be one of the characters and use their voices. I strongly believe that picture books should be like that.
1: The way you make a living at storytelling is traveling the country and in fact the world, telling stories to audiences of all ages. And you have stories for pre-K through second grade kids. You have stories for children who are slightly older. You have stories for middle school students. I can't believe this. This is really amazing to me that you have stories for high schoolers, which I do want to talk about. But how do the stories and the style of the stories and the storytelling change, if they change at all, as you go through these various age groups?
0: Gosh. So, quick. Pre-K through second grade stories are built for pre-literacy, for helping kids learn how stories are put together. They're fun. They're almost completely participatory. By the end of the story, the audience can do the entire thing with me. Some of the stories are long, right? But they're built to help them remember. Third through fifth grade, those stories are mostly about choices, a lot of fables, a lot of trickster stories. middle school stories, sixth grade stories are different from seventh grade, which are different from eighth. Sixth grade stories are about surviving sixth grade. people like, you know, bullying you and calling you names and trying to figure out who you are. And then the seventh grade stories, seventh graders get really big and then they think they're grown. So the stories are about, no, you're still a kid. And then the eighth graders start sniffing at each other, but they have no jobs and they can't drive. So the stories for eighth grade are about respecting each other. High school students, a lot of those stories run the gamut. If I'm doing stories where I'm explaining what I do as a storyteller, I'll tell different kinds of stories. If I'm talking about the fact that, you know, a lot of them are under pressure, like I get invited into like high stakes high schools, they're under pressure, their parents want them to be doctors and lawyers. And so I tell the story of how I became a storyteller, telling, you know, fables and folklore in it, and explain that at some point, the only person you have to face in the mirror is yourself. So as much as, you know, your parents, they're lovely. I hope that, you know, you must go down the roads that you have to go down. But understand, you have to live with the choices that you made.
1: Who told you this? I mean, as you talk about how you tailor these stories to these different age groups and you are focusing on things that are important to them at that stage of their life. For instance, I think it's third through fifth, the stories you tell center on the choices kids make and how you are ultimately responsible for those choices. These are life lessons. Does that add, first of all, who taught you that? Who taught you how to divide those up in those age groups? And secondly, does it put added pressure on you? Because you're not just a performer. You are informing these kids and telling them things about life that come with a certain amount of responsibility on your shoulders.
0: Yeah. What happens is you learn this. You learn what... So there are several different pools of this. One is you learn what each group is... attracted to as you tell, as you fail, as you succeed, when you walk away, go, how did that work? And why did that work? When I was in school, I studied Piagetian development. So I already had some sense of like how all that stuff works. I did more research about language and literacy as I watched stories transform. Then noticing things like the whole business of people thinking I had been running around and understanding what is going on in the brain. I did a whole lot of study of literacy acquisition and language development. And that influenced how I told stories to little kids. I did a lot of, remember I told you I did research papers with kids in school, and I learned a lot about the different things that they're dealing with. I also remember being in sixth grade, seventh grade, and eighth grade. And also people ask, like, could you come and talk about this? Could you come? Our students are dealing with this. And so I began to develop programming that deals with the various things that teachers were asking for. And I also listened to what students said, because they come up after the show and they have things they want to say about what they just watched. And why they just, you know, their own experiences. So it takes years, at least it took me years and years to develop this. And then I started a blog called Language Literacy and Storytelling. So I have all of this information on that blog about why I make the choices I make and what I'm doing and how I develop things. I think I have one 5 blog series about how I take a story from the page and turn it into a performance piece. And all the choices that have to get made in between so that you change it from the language of writing to the language of spoken word.
1: I'm curious about which of these young people from kindergarten, pre-K through high school are the toughest audience. To me, I'll bet you the high schoolers, because they're grown up, they think they're grown up, and they, I would think that they're a tough audience. Are they the toughest audience?
0: No, actually. Because a lot of times, like I said, I do curated groups. So for instance, they've asked me to come in and talk to their theater groups, or they've asked me to come in and talk to whatever. If I'm coming in to speak to the whole group, a lot of times it's for the fact that I'm a writer. And so I will do one of the pieces I have written that are really specifically targeted to that group. And just like adults who would go, I've never seen a storyteller, but that was really fun. I'm glad I did that. High school has the same response. They are just as surprised that that they are enjoying themselves as the other adults. And I also work with the university kids, same thing.
1: For high schoolers, you have a collection of stories you tell called Respect the Hags, which are based in folklore, I'm told, but with characters that you have invented that are, as you describe them, really creepy. You have a story about Hansel and Gretel told from Gretel's perspective that you say is creepy. How so?
0: Well, you know, I've always thought that story should be called Gretel and Hansel because, you know, he got them into it and she actually got him out. And
1: ain't that always the case?
0: She doesn't get not willing. So she basically rocks and tells the story of like this stepmother who, it starts with, I knew she wouldn't love us from the second she got there because she was cold all the way through her bones. And the story goes on about how she ends up killing this witch who was the only woman who was ever nice to her. Taught her how to cook, taught her how to clean, was like, you know, grooming her up. She was going to eat her. But, you know, she didn't know that at the time. So she actually kills the only woman who was nice to her. She gets Hansel out of the cage. And then she realizes that she has learned how to be cold to the bone, but she's also learned how to be hot for life. And she goes home. And it ends with her saying, she didn't expect me. It was easy because I had learned how to kill the chickens.
1: Oh. You also have a story called for kids called, is it called Tally Pogue? Is that?
0: Tally Pogue.
1: Hey, okay. Tally Pogue.
0: It's a traditional story. Okay. And that's another one of those where it's appropriate for kids. Here's a little piece of that one. Hank James was just sitting there stirring his pot. He'd put in old bones and old fruit because he ain't caught nothing when he was out hunting. And he was just stirring that pot. And as he sat there, he commenced to feeling like something was watching him from the corner of his room. He turned himself around, and there in the corner was something with two little red slits for eyes. He didn't get worried. He just picked up his old hatchet, chop, and whatever it is, scuttled out into the swamp, but it didn't get clean away, because in the corner he heard, thump, thump, thump, thump. And he reached over and picked it up, and it was a tail, long, scaly tail. He was going to throw it out the window, and then he realized he didn't have any meat in his cook pot.
1: I was waiting. I'm waiting for the end. You also delve into tongue twisters.
0: Mm.
1: I want to talk about why in a second, but I want to share an example of one that you use that we all know because we've all probably recited it at some point in our lives. This is the famous Peter Piper tongue twister. And just so everybody remembers all the words, here's you saying it very slowly.
5: Peter Piper picked a peck of purple pickled peppers. A peck of purple pickled peppers Peter Piper picked. If Peter Piper picked a peck of purple pickled peppers, where's the peck of purple pickled peppers Peter Piper picked?
1: Okay, so now we've heard all the words. Now here you are again saying it at the speed that most of us have been able to achieve.
5: Peter Piper picked a peck of purple pickled peppers. A peck of purple pickled peppers Peter Piper picked. If Peter Piper picked a peck of purple pickled peppers, where's the peck of purple pickled peppers Peter Piper picked?
1: Okay, but you're a virtuoso. You're a professional storyteller, and here you are reciting Peter Piper at what you call the proper speed. deep breath. Here we go.
5: Peter Piper picked a peck of purple pickled peppers. A peck of purple pickled peppers Peter Piper picked. Peter Piper picked a peck of purple pickled peppers. Was a peck of purple pickled peppers Peter Piper picked.
1: Now, that's 6 seconds. I know it sounds like we digitally compressed this like the end of an ad for a pharmaceutical where you have to have all the legal jargon in there as quickly as possible, but that's actually real. Can you do that in real life right now? Can you do it right now?
0: Sure. Okay.
1: Warm up.
0: Here we go. You ready?
1: Yep.
0: Peter Piper picked a peck of purple pickled peppers. A peck of purple pickled peppers Peter Piper picked. If Peter Piper picked a peck of purple pickled peppers, a peck of purple pickled peppers Peter Piper picked.
1: That's astounding to me. Now, tell me why you do this. Tell me why this is part of the game here with kids.
0: One of the things I talk about is literacy. And one of the best ways to promote literacy is to play with language. And tongue twisters are an amazing way to play with language. They get kids to read. They get kids to look at interesting language. And it gets kids to communicate by staring at someone and talking. I recommend they do tongue twister battles. And so I said they should do them with their brothers and sisters, with their parents, with their kids, with their friends, with their teachers and the principal. So when I work with third through fifth grades particularly, I throw that out there. And some of the teachers are like, bring it on. And some of the teachers are like, no. And the principal's always like, bring it on. So the idea, and then librarians tell me once I leave, the tongue twister books just circulate. So It's just a link to literacy.
1: How long did it take you to be able to achieve that? I've never heard anybody do it that fast ever in my life. It was astounding to me when I saw it yesterday. When you just did it, it was even more astounding because it was live.
0: I started doing tongue twisters when I was six, and I've been fascinated them with all my life. So, you know, it's been a while.
1: Our guest today is the untwisted tongue of Donna Washington. She's a storyteller, professional storyteller, and author this morning on Charlotte Talks on WFAE. You have also helped in something that really is kind of a new form of storytelling for the younger generations, or the it's moving into 20 and 30 year olds now. And that I'm talking about video games. You consulted on the design of a video game, which seems to be the latest iteration of storytelling. Is that right?
0: Yeah. Mm-hmm. South of Midnight, which was done by a company out of Montreal. And its foundation is in the stories that are in the South. So they flew me up to Montreal. I talked about the different kinds of characters. I told them straight up stories, like an hour and a half to 2 hours of just storytelling that came out of, they particularly wanted creepy stories and creature type stories. Mm-hmm. And I explained why some of the creatures are what they are, and hoodoo and voodoo and haints and all of that stuff. And when the video game came out earlier last year, I think they did a really good job of keeping the sense of storytelling in the game. So that was really cool.
1: Well, one of the things about video games is that the stories can change depending upon what options you achieve or what levels you achieve in the game or which door you want to open or which trail you want to go down. Does that increase the challenge of creating a story for that situation?
0: That was not my job.
1: Okay.
0: My job was to give them context and give them a sense of the world that they were building and give them characters to play with.
1: So I have less than a minute left. I'm just curious what you would say to somebody who heard this conversation today or who may have come to see you or will come to see you in the future who would like to pursue storytelling as a profession. Aside from saying, I have the market covered, what would you tell them?
0: Find the local guild, storytelling, and then put your state or your city name in. There will be storytellers there. Find the guilds. The North Carolina Storytelling Guild also exists in CSG storytelling. 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Plus, storytelling is in your area. Look it up, find it, go and join.
1: I hope you're in our area soon, because I'm going to tell you, when you see Donna Washington in person, it is a revelation. Donna Washington, thank you for the hour.
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14: I'm Chris Boyd. Up next on Think, the caregiving obligations of millions of American children.
15: The AARP and the National Alliance for Caregiving estimates there's about 4 million kids doing this type of work. And it's really an underestimate.
14: We'll talk about children who have no choice but to manage medications, change bandages, and make doctor's appointments when a parent or other guardian gets sick.
15: You have grandparents living with children, and inevitably, if grandma needs help, that child is going to help.
14: Why the need for this home care is increasing, and how schools are trying to recognize and help students struggling with huge responsibilities at home. Our conversation starts after a short break.
16: Live from NPR News in Washington, I'm Ryland Barton. The Supreme Court today cleared the way for President Trump to move ahead on his executive order restricting mail-in voting, but it's unclear how much he can do before the midterm elections. Trump ordered the federal government in March to make lists of eligible voters and only deliver mail ballots to those on the list. New tariffs between the U.S. and Canada are expected to raise prices for both countries. As the trade war heats up, so too have the insults and rhetoric. Dan Karpinchuk reports.
17: In a social media post, Trump referred to Ford as the, quote, less charismatic, intelligent, and overall unimpressive brother of the late, great Rob Ford. He was the former mayor of Toronto who admitted to smoking crack cocaine while in office and was caught in a series of drinking scandals. Premier Doug Ford was quick to reply.
18: I don't respond to a dictator like President Trump. I'm not going to take any advice off a guy that's the king of bankruptcies.
17: Ford went on to say Trump is actually taxing his own people through tariffs on Canada. Ford says he will throw everything he can at the Trump White House, even consider putting an export tariff on electricity to the U.S. For NPR News, I'm Dan Karpinchuk in Toronto.
16: President Trump's latest financial disclosures show that he invested tens of thousands of dollars in Elon Musk's SpaceX. As NPR's Bobby Allen reports, ethics experts say it's unusual for a president to be a shareholder of a company that's a major government contractor.
19: President Trump invested up to $50,000 in Musk's SpaceX, according to financial disclosures recently made public. The stock purchase was made shortly after Musk's satellite and rocket company had its initial public offering in June, and it was one of more than 1,000 other stock trades the president made that month. Usually, U.S. presidents place their stock holdings in a blind trust that's independently managed or sell the stocks to eliminate conflicts of interest. A White House spokesman said Trump stocks are managed by a third-party financial institution. A new report from a committee of Democrats in Washington estimates Trump's oil and gas holdings may have gained more than $15 million amid the war in Iran. Bobby Allen, NPR News.
16: Texas Republican Governor Greg Abbott is asking a federal judge to reject Minnesota's effort to force the extradition of an ICE officer being held in Texas. The Texas Newsroom's Lucio Vasquez reports.
20: Abbott says Texas is still investigating whether ICE officer Christian Castro can legally be considered a fugitive. Castro faces assault charges in Minnesota for allegedly shooting and injuring a man during an immigration operation earlier this year. But Abbott says Castro did not flee Minnesota, but instead returned to Texas on orders from ICE. Minnesota sued Abbott last week to force Castro's extradition and is asking a federal judge to keep Castro jailed beyond a 90-day limit that expires this week. Both sides are due in federal court on Tuesday. For NPR News, I'm Lucio Vasquez.
16: On Friday, Federal Reserve Chair Kevin Warsh will give a speech as pressure rises on him to hike interest rates to get inflation under control. This is NPR News. The Department of Agriculture says concerns about the New World screwworm parasite have lessened enough to reopen an Arizona border crossing to cattle from Mexico. The Trump administration has been trying to reduce near record high beef prices. Economists doubt the move will mean much to the prices shoppers see. They say the biggest problem is that the U.S. cattle herd is the smallest it's been in 75 years. Nevada is challenging the Trump administration's new rules cutting the state's access to the Colorado River. From member states, KNPR Paul Boger reports.
7: Under new regulations filed last week, the lower basin states, Arizona, California, and Nevada, have to cut their share by 1.25 million acre feet over the next 2 years. Northern basin states do not. The lawsuit claims the reduction unfairly slashes Nevada's legal right to 1.8% of the river water. John Ensminger oversees the Southern Nevada Water Authority.
8: The current plan put out by the federal government puts the entire burden of adapting to climate change, adapting to having less water on only 3 of the 7 states. So it's just completely unworkable.
7: The complaint also alleges that federal officials failed to fully analyze how the cuts would affect Nevada's economy. For NPR News, I'm Paul Boger in Reno.
16: Fat Marmot Week is upon us. According to Colorado Public Radio, last winter was tough for the groundhog-like rodents living in the Colorado mountains. But now those who made it through are gaining the critical weight they need to make it through next winter. Much like Fat Bear Week, Fat Marmot Week calls on the public to vote for their favorite plump critters. It begins today. This is NPR News.
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14: Picture a stressed out caregiver. Maybe you imagine a spouse looking after an ailing partner or a member of the so-called sandwich generation, someone trying to meet the needs of aging parents and growing children at the same time. Chances are you don't picture a child as the caregiver, but they are out there in large numbers. From KERA in Dallas, this is Think. I'm Chris Boyd. A couple of years ago, a study found that around 14% of school days missed in Rhode Island were attributed to students who had to look after someone else. But it's an issue nationwide. Adults with serious illnesses who can't afford home health services and end up relying on their children or grandchildren for help getting through the day or the night. As my guest will tell us, it can take a real toll, and there's just one organization in the United States explicitly set up to identify and help these families. Helen Ouyang is a physician and an associate professor at Columbia University and a contributing writer for the New York Times Magazine, where you can read her article, "The U.S. Relies on Family Caregivers. Millions of them are kids." Helen, welcome back to Think.
22: Hi, Chris. Thanks for having me back on.
14: I have to confess, I had not thought about these millions of child caregivers hiding in plain sight, because the work they're doing does mostly take place out of public view, right? We assume when kids are home that somebody is taking care of them. What do we know about how many children, how many families are in this situation?
22: Yes, exactly. I really had not known of the situation either. The AARP and the National Alliance for Caregiving estimates there's about 4 million kids doing this type of work. And it's really an underestimate. The way they did the survey is they asked adults, are you caregiving for somebody at home who's another adult? And if they said yes, then they asked those folks, do you have somebody at home who is under 18 that's also helping you? So it really does not include kids who are caregiving alone or caregiving for a sibling who might have some medical needs.
14: You start this piece by telling us about Isabella Miracle Robinson. How and when did she start taking care of her very sick mother?
22: She's been caring for her mother, Rosa Seda, since she was about 14 years old. That is when Rosa found out that she had breast cancer.
14: And her parents are divorced, right? But her father actually moved in when his ex-wife got sick. Ultimately, though, he wasn't really able to participate much in her care.
22: Right, exactly. So he moved back in and stayed in their living room. Some of that was more for financial reasons, to afford living in their apartment. So he did move back in, but he works full time. So he was not really able to help out that much with the caregiving.
14: I think we can imagine that children with a sick adult in their lives, you know, might take on a lot more household responsibilities. But what Isabella has started doing goes so far beyond just cooking and cleaning.
22: Right. Isabella did have household responsibilities, including doing the laundry and cleaning. But she really had to help Rosa a lot after her surgeries. So initially, Rosa, for her breast cancer, she had her right breast removed. And after the operation, there was a tube placed to catch the fluid that was draining. And Isabella had to milk the tube so it wouldn't get clogged. And I've seen these tubes before in the hospital. And Isabella, rightfully so, was frightened about, you know, pulling too hard while she was milking the tube and pulling the entire drain out. She had to help with Rosa changing her bandages, helping her bathe, helping with some of her medications. And then her mother got a little bit better after the surgery, but then she was diagnosed with brain cancer. So the breast cancer has spread to her brain. So then she required two additional operations, and Isabella was very involved with that because at that point, Rosa was having some trouble reading. She was having some trouble writing because the cancer has spread to her brain. So Isabella was helping with making appointments and taking notes during her appointments.
14: I mean, these responsibilities sound like a lot for, you know, an adult who has a lot of resources. Was Isabella even sort of trained to do all these things that she had to start doing as a teenager?
22: She wasn't really trained. I mean, I asked her about, like, when she went to the appointments, it sounded like she would sort of just kind of absorb the information as doctors were talking, but nobody explicitly, you know, spent a lot of time walking her through everything. And she really didn't know how to do some of this stuff, and she had to really figure it out as she went along. So that was really hard for her, Isabella. That was a big challenge for her.
14: Caregiving, of course, can be a full-time job on its own. Isabella has, you know, the full-time job of school. How have her obligations to her mom, and as we'll hear, ultimately also her dad, affected her life as a student?
22: Yeah, in the beginning, she skipped a lot of school. Her mother was first diagnosed to help her mother at home. And she was very matter-of-fact about that when she talked to me. She said school mattered to her, but really her mother mattered more. And she felt like she wanted to stay home and help her, especially after these operations. And Isabella is a dancer. She was on the majorette team. And those practices and the games would last into the evenings. And she wouldn't be able to consistently help her mom, so she actually had to stop doing that. So she missed school, she missed out on majorette because of her caregiving responsibilities.
14: How much did Isabella's teachers know about what she had going on at home?
22: She was close with her health teacher, and at some point she confided in that teacher, mainly because after one of her mother's surgeries, she was having a lot of pain. So she asked her health teacher, is it normal for my mother to be in pain so long? So she confided in that teacher, but there was really no mechanism, you know, to really screen these kids. It just happened to be that Isabella was in this health class and felt comfortable talking to the health teacher because she had a question.
14: Yeah, it's great that she did feel like she had some adults she could talk to. You actually spoke to that teacher who was frustrated because there weren't great resources she could point Isabella to. I mean, she could help her find
22: and screen these kids. It just happened to be that Isabella was in this health class and felt comfortable talking to the health teacher because she had a question.
14: Yeah, it's great that she did feel like she had some adults she could talk to. You actually spoke to that teacher.

0: I think that's the problem. I spoke to pediatricians who, have talked about like, oh, can we potentially screen? But then it's exactly what you said, what's the next step? How involved can we be? And it's not like the adults at home have better options. So you don't want that adult to get more sick because that's not good for the child either. We do have social workers, thankfully, in the ER who can come at least assess the situation and provide some support, but it's limited what can be done.
1: And I wonder if some families are reluctant to say there's no other help at home because they're worried about losing custody of their kids.
0: That's been a big issue. I spoke to experts who talked a lot about that. It's a sort of paradox of child protection. Lawmakers know how to take a child out of a completely unsafe situation and put them in foster care, but these situations are more gray. I mean, Isabella was very loved and cared for by her mother, and when her mother was well, she was cooking for her, able to do things for her. So, what do you do about a situation where a child is doing more than we're comfortable with, but it's not neglect or abuse? And some of these difficulties arise because many states, 42 states, actually have on the books that parental rights could potentially be terminated based on disability alone. So even if there's not necessarily hard proof of neglect. So I think that fear is sort of in the back of everyone's minds.
1: My guest, Dr. Helen O'Yang, is a physician, associate professor at Columbia University, and contributing writer at the New York Times Magazine, where you can read her article, "The U.S. Relies on Family Caregivers. Millions of them are kids." We'll be right back.

0: 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I'm Della Friedman. The Charlotte-Mecklenburg Schools Board of Education will vote tomorrow on whether to release parts of its investigation into Superintendent Crystal Hill to the public. 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

0: This is Think. I'm Chris Boyd. At a low estimate, 4 million U.S. children are providing home health care for an ailing parent or guardian. My guest, Dr. Helen O. Yang, is a physician associate professor at Columbia University and contributing writer for the New York Times Magazine, where she wrote about this. The article is called "The U.S. Relies on Family Caregivers. Millions of Them Are Kids." You also tell us here about a young man named Zion Zebedee Hedgepeth. Tell us about him.
1: Yeah, Zion, he's very funny, but he lives with his grandmother. He was in foster care very early on when he was first born because his mother was found to have drugs in her system. And his grandmother eventually adopted him. And at the time, she told me that, you know, her family members around her all really discouraged her from doing this. They said, "You're about to retire. You know, no one's really going to be able to help you." But she did it because her son, Zion's father, who has since passed away, told her to go get him. So she did. And as she got older, she really has a lot of healthcare problems. And Zion helps care for her.
0: Yeah, it was so interesting. You know, you write about him worrying about her driving, like maybe she's not okay to drive. I mean, this is a lot for a teenager to think about on behalf of the person who is, you know, and wants to be taking care of him.
1: Right. When I met Zion, he was 13. He's now 14. So obviously too young to drive, but he was worried about Suzanne's driving. Now, I didn't get in the car with her, so I don't know how she was driving, but he was worried enough. So he would make sure that he was always in the passenger seat during her medical appointments. And he told me he felt like he would be able to see cars sooner than her and call it out and things like that. And he was very jokey about it. But, you know, I think underneath all of that, those jokes, it was really affecting him. At some point, he was having some issues in school. So his grandmother, Suzanne, went to his pediatrician to talk about them, and the pediatrician told her, you know, he's just really worried about you. Like, that's underneath all that.
0: We talk so much about the unpaid labor put in this country by adult caregivers who are often women. What about these children? Has anyone tried to place a dollar value on the work they're doing at home that is not typical for most American kids?
1: Right. I mean, they're doing a lot of work, and unlike adult caregivers, who some family caregivers I know in New York, they can get paid as a caregiver. You know, these kids, they can't get that. So we don't have a dollar amount. But what is interesting is, unlike, you know, that classic American sandwich caregiver, you know, the American woman who's taking care of her kids and also her parents, among kids, it's more split between boys and girls. So it's not obviously more girls doing the caregiving for children.
0: What did you, I mean, I don't want to sound crass, but could money solve this problem? Like, if every state or the federal government decided we were going to provide help for these families, would huge amounts of funding toward additional, you know, outside caregivers fix this?
1: I mean, I think on some level, money would definitely help, because, you know, a lot of these families, the studies definitely show they're definitely poorer. So I think if there was more funding for caregivers, that would help. But the problem is, we don't actually have these caregivers available to go into the homes. So if the money was used to perhaps raise their salary, maybe we could get more caregivers. But right now, for instance, for Medicaid beneficiaries alone, so these are not people with private insurance or who want to just pay themselves for home aides, that waiting list alone is 600,000. And home care aides, they don't make very much. They make less than $17 an hour. There's a lot of labor issues around them. I know in New York, there's an issue where they are required to work 24 hours, but they're only paid for part of that time because the thinking is that they're sleeping for part of the time. They're often immigrants. So there's going to be a lot of trouble even finding these caregivers.
0: Yeah. Has the move to deport people who are not living and working with legal permission in this country affected the supply of home health aides?
1: Yeah, it definitely seems like it has. There's definitely been some nursing home facilities, which, you know, draw from the same pool of caregivers and home aides, where they're having trouble staffing. So the thinking is that definitely the home care aides are affected as well, the same as the facilities, and just the fear of deportation will affect whether some of these immigrant home care aides will want to be able to continue working.
0: There are pros and cons to the different ways countries around the world do health care, but a lot of Americans look overseas and think it would be great if everyone had access to care the way they do in some places. What did you learn, Helen, about how other countries are trying to identify and take care of child caregivers where they exist?
1: Yeah, I think there's definitely a few countries that stand out that have made progress with this. The United Kingdom, for once, first of all, they know that what caregiving children are. The society is familiar with that concept. And they are required, these local agencies are required to identify whether there's caregiving youth. And then if they're identified, both state organizations and nonprofits are expected to sort of fill in the gaps and provide them services similar to what AACY does. Australia, they actually have a bursary. It's, if you speak to folks in Australia, they say the money is definitely not enough, but it's something where, you know, if you apply as a caregiving child for a bursary, you can get some amount of money for your services. And then in Sweden, they really do it out of the healthcare system. So when an adult falls ill, the healthcare workers are expected to screen the adult and the family to see if there's caregiving burdens that are falling on the children and if the child is able to manage it. And if not, they will help, including sending in home care aides.
0: As an ER physician, would you feel better about your patient's prospects if you were always able to send them home, you know, when they have ongoing care needs with, you know, someone contracted to take care of them who's a professional?
1: Oh, yes, definitely. I mean, so many people get admitted into the hospital because of a caregiver issue. Often the home health aid agency, like speaking of shortages, they didn't have someone able to come that day. So then therefore the patient, you know, at worst case scenario, they fell down and that's why they end up in the ER, or the family member wasn't able to get an aide and the person can't be alone. So they get brought to the hospital and they get admitted to the hospital until the caregiving needs are sorted out. So, and that's always like one of the questions when we're sending people home, like you have somebody who can care for you. And if they really don't, they might have to stay in the hospital.
0: It's also really complicated to manage something as relatively simple sounding as medications, right? Like if somebody leaves the hospital and they've got 8 different things that they need to take at certain times with food, without food throughout the day, are these kids trying their best more apt to make mistakes caring for someone than an adult caregiver?
1: Yeah, one of the studies that was done was about kids exactly that, making some mistakes, especially with like some more complicated medications like insulin. Zion, he used to help his grandmother with insulin. I don't know if he made a mistake or not, but I think the grandmother decided that maybe that was too much for him. So they are managing complicated medications. It's not even just pills. It also includes injections.
0: You make the point in the piece that, and we mentioned it briefly earlier, being in a caregiving role at home does not automatically mean a child is endangered. It doesn't mean that they're stuck in a toxic family situation. When it happens that social services agencies get involved, Helen, what might they look at to determine what is best for these children and for the broader families? And are they even in a position to look at the whole family and what it needs? Or do they just have to look at the child and their needs?
1: Yeah, I think that's a really unique position of AACY. One of the family specialists that I shadowed, she actually came from the Department of Children and Families. So technically, I guess the agency that would take the child away if they felt it was unsafe. And she worked for them for a while. And she had like, she told me like pretty strict rules she had to go by. And if the household wasn't meeting whatever criteria she had, you know, she had to jump into action. When she transitioned to AACY, she was able to sort of take, as you said, take the whole family into account. Okay, what's the situation here? Is it truly unsafe? Is there even an alternative? Can AACY provide support by providing respite care or other people to help with household needs and sort of alleviate some of those concerns and see if things get better rather than just removing the child from the home that a state agency might feel compelled to do?
0: Right, because then you can imagine the adult who needs care is then left completely alone despite the fact that they haven't, you know, deliberately done anything wrong.
1: Right, exactly.
0: Helen, what does Isabella want for her adult life? What sort of career does she dream about?
1: She really wants to be a veterinarian. She loves animals. She actually had two cats, and they had died not too long ago. But that's her dream in life.
0: What are the chances that she will be able to continue her education after high school if her care obligations to her parents don't change a lot?
1: Yeah, that's kind of my fear for her. I mean, Isabella really didn't seem to think about that. She is, you know, very focused on going to college and becoming a veterinarian. But, you know, as an outside observer, even for instance, with Majorette team, we were talking about that and how she had to quit, unfortunately, which I was, you know, sad for her that she had to do that. And she was, you know, sort of nonchalant about it. She said, I'll just pick it up when I'm in college. Even though people who really dance at the collegiate level probably have been practicing and gearing their whole dance careers towards that. She was like, I'll just pick my dance career back up in college. So I feared that she might not have all the skills and resources she needs to get there. But I know she's very determined. And as I said, she really was quite focused on her grades. So I hope she gets there.
0: For anyone who's listening right now, like wondering about vulnerable children and families in our own communities, how can we see these children who are, as I said earlier, hiding in plain sight?
1: Yeah, I had so many readers write to me after the article about their own caregiving experiences and how some of them, nobody knew they were doing it, and how they just felt like if a neighbor or a family member had checked in on them, that would have meant everything. Some of them, they said it was obvious to the people around them that their parent was sick, but nobody asked, and possibly because in fear of they don't know how to help or to offer permanent resources. So I think definitely we can, you know, check in on our neighbors and family members. Like if there is somebody sick, well, who's helping that person? If there's a child in the household, is that child doing a lot of work? And I think just being vigilant about paying more attention. I know for me, working in the emergency room, I'm going to start paying a lot more attention to when a child accompanies their family member to an emergency room, especially if they're doing a lot of the translating or they're starting to fill in about medical terms or, you know, naming medications. That would be a sign to me this child is probably doing a lot at home.
0: My guest is Dr. Helen Ouyang, a physician, associate professor at Columbia University, and contributing writer for the New York Times Magazine. Her article there is headlined, The U.S. Relies on Family Caregivers. Millions of them are kids. You're listening to Think. I'm Chris Boyd. It does seem like the perfect project for like community groups or, you know, religious organizations. But it sounds like, again, there are just at the moment not a whole lot of groups deliberately doing this work.
1: Yeah, I think a lot of them are more disease specific. Actually, veteran groups, there's some who help with that. So I think people sort of have to know where to look for resources, which is hard when you're already sick to have to go out and look for these resources. But even like what they do, it's a lot of work. Like ACY spends, I think, $2,500 or so on a child. And you know, it's very labor intensive what they do. I follow the family specialists visiting the homes. I mean, they are helping with everything, like filling out paperwork, helping get disability benefits, like giving them gift cards. You know, some people's, their homes, one of the children in the article, their home was like falling apart. So ACY doesn't have the resources to fix that, but another staff member rallied her church to go help. But it's a lot of work, so, and there's not a lot of funding for it.
0: Did you hear about lawmakers beyond the state level where this is happening in a couple of places paying much attention to this? Is there any federal move to create services for these children?
1: Really, the GAO report, the Government Accountability Office report, that was supposed to be sort of a national move, and then that they made the change on their national website, the National Family Caregiver Support Program, that, like I said, that they could potentially consider counting an older child if they want to try to give them some adult resources. But it really seems to be happening now on the state level. Often a lawmaker who perhaps as a child was caregiving and know about the issue because they have a personal experience in taking the lead on trying to get attention and funding on this.
0: Dr. Helen O. Yang is a physician and an associate professor at Columbia University, also a contributing writer for the New York Times Magazine, where you can read her article, The U.S. Relies on Family Caregivers. Millions of them are kids. Helen, it's always nice to talk with you. Thank you for making time.
1: Thank you for having me.
0: 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You can find us on Facebook and Instagram or anywhere you get podcasts. Again, I'm Chris Boyd. Thanks for listening. Have a great day.
2: Stardate, August 24th. Of the thousands of planets that have been discovered in other star systems, only a few orbit stars that are easy to see with the eye alone. Most of the stars are so faint or so far away that they just fade into the firmament. One exception is Hamel, the brightest star of Aries, the Ram. It climbs into view in the east-northeast by mid-evening. It's about 66 light-years away, but it's bright enough that it's easy to see from all but the most light-polluted cities. Hamel is so bright because it's completed the prime phase of life, a phase known as the main sequence. Now it's in the next phase as a giant. It's puffed up to about 15 times the diameter of the Sun, making it much brighter. Hamel has one confirmed planet, Hamel B. It, too, is a big'un. It's almost twice as massive as Jupiter, the giant of our own solar system. But the planet is only a little farther from Hamel than Earth is from the Sun. So every square inch of the surface receives about 10 times more energy than the same-sized patch of Earth. As a result of that bombardment, Hamel B is extremely hot. That makes it highly unlikely to host any form of life, at least not like any life on Earth. And if it ever did have life, it probably perished as Hamel expanded and brightened. So Hamel B isn't a good place to go hunting for neighbors. We'll have more about planets in other star systems tomorrow. Today's program was made possible by Mercer Caverns in Calaveras County in California's historic gold country. More information at mercercaverns.net. I'm Billy Henry.
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6: Lots of governments offer cash to help families have kids, but does it work?
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8: These people live to 100, and these secrets can help every one of us.
6: Plus, how to keep Texas ranches safe from a flesh-eating parasite headed north.
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6: And in Ghana, a three-wheeled ambulance gets patients to the hospital faster on bumpy roads.
9: This is where we welded the first prototype, right in here.
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10: Live from NPR News in Washington, I'm Ryland Barton. The Supreme Court has paused a lower court's ruling on President Trump's order to restrict mail-in voting for the midterm election in a little over 2 months. But as NPR's Hansi-Lo Wong reports, the Postal Service is still blocked from following Trump's order.
11: It remains unclear what impact President Trump's order will have on mail-in voting for the midterms. The order calls for the U.S. Postal Service to get lists of eligible voters from states and deliver ballots only to people on those lists. USPS is a financial supporter of NPR. In June, a federal judge in Boston blocked key parts of Trump's order in the 23 states plus Washington, D.C. that sued. That judge found Trump overstepped a president's authority under the Constitution, which gives power to state legislatures and Congress to set federal election rules. The Supreme Court did not weigh in on whether the order is illegal, but it did approve Trump's request to pause the judge's June ruling on the directives for USPS. But the same judge in Boston recently issued a separate ruling that blocks USPS from following Trump's order across the country. Hansi-Lo Wong, NPR News.
10: Today, the Trump administration celebrated its efforts to redefine education at a back-to-school-themed event at the White House Rose Garden, where both President Trump and Education Secretary Linda McMahon spoke. NPR's Janaki Mehta reports.
12: President Trump kicked off his speech by touting his administration's efforts to ban transgender students from playing school sports and removing, quote, far-left extremism from the classroom. He also hailed what will soon become the first nationwide private school choice program.
13: 1 year ago, as part of the Great Big Beautiful Bill, we passed the Education Freedom Tax Credit, the largest ever expansion of school choice.
12: 31 states have already opted into the program, which will go into effect next year. The president also praised Secretary McMahon for her efforts to dwindle down the operations of the Education Department, which has been a central goal of the second Trump administration. Janaki Mehta, NPR News.
10: The investigation continues into an alleged cocaine ring at Penn State, where drug dealers allegedly used two frat houses to sell drugs to college students. But NPR's Brian Mann found the big substance use risk on U.S. campuses isn't cocaine, it's alcohol.
14: The drug bust at Penn State was headline-grabbing. 14 people arrested. Fraternity pledges allegedly helping process cocaine sold at campus parties. But federal research shows cocaine use among college-age Americans has actually been dropping fast. Megan Patrick at the University of Michigan is one of the co-authors of an annual report studying substance use.
15: There's been a decrease over the past 5 years in cocaine use among young adults in the U.S. The prevalence overall is about 5%.
14: Alcohol use among college-age Americans has also fallen, but federal research shows about half of young adults still drink. The National Institute on Alcohol Abuse and Alcoholism estimates that as many as 1,500 college students die each year from causes linked to alcohol. Brian Mann, NPR News.
10: U.S. stocks drifted to a mixed finish today. This is NPR News from Washington. More than 300 people have died of Ebola in eastern Congo in the past week. Workers are struggling to contain the outbreak as it spreads at an unprecedented speed. It's recorded more than 5,500 cases and 2,600 deaths. Experts believe the outbreak could be three times the known size. Nearly half those infected have died. Ukraine is marking 35 years of independence and hosting a number of European leaders, as NPR's Polina Litvinova reports.
16: This year's Independence Day is the fifth during Russia's full-scale invasion of Ukraine. Ukraine's President Volodymyr Zelensky and First Lady Olena Zelenska started it with honoring fallen soldiers killed at war. Zelensky also met with European leaders visiting Ukraine to participate in the meeting of the Coalition of the Willing, an alliance of Ukraine's partners helping it to defend itself from Russia's aggression. The UK Prime Minister Andy Burnham is expected to allow European defense company MBDA to share information on the UK-made components in Scalp cruise missiles. This is crucial for Ukraine as it is constantly being attacked by Russian ballistic missiles and doesn't have enough air defense rockets to intercept them. Polina Litvinova, NPR News. Kyiv.
10: A live oak tree at a Revolutionary War battlefield in South Carolina is getting a new lease on life. The Witness Tree was there during the September 1781 Battle of Eutaw Springs. Chains have held it together for 50 years, ever since a lightning bolt nearly split it in two. They're getting replaced with a modern support system, including lightning rods. This is NPR News.
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6: This is The World. I'm Carolyn Beeler. Thanks for being here today. Governments in countries with aging populations, from Europe to Asia to North America, are trying to get people to have more kids. Singapore is among the countries hoping to boost a declining birth rate. It is a far cry from the 1960s and 70s when the city-state ran PSAs like this one.
18: Here is a mother worn out by having too many children. How can she look after them properly, keep them clean, even give them enough to eat when there are so many?
6: That government ad from Singapore back when they wanted families to be smaller. We begin our show today with a look at whether cash benefits like those Singapore is offering can help make families bigger. Berkay Ozkan is a professor of social and public policy at the London School of Economics. He explained what benefits Singapore's offering would be parents.
19: Singapore offers $55,000 to include a baby bonus, about like $7,000 at birth for every child. Unlike many other countries, they don't differentiate the birth order. And then they give for further education. And also they kind of reform their social security systems to upgrade the benefits that are given to families with children, and part of it is spread over the child's life course until the age 17 in various forms of educational support and family support and childcare support. So it's a larger package that includes a lump sum of baby bonus at birth and plus all these other benefits that are coming together to make the child rearing as cheap as possible for the families.
6: And some of this has been in place for a while. Some of it was newly announced this weekend, including, what, about a $1,500 per child per year payment of support, right?
19: Yes. Yes. So the announced package, I think the one element of it is the baby bonus part that was more explicitly pronounced. And then the $15,000 per child support is to reduce any childcare-related costs for children that are under age 7 and going to the school age and are supplementing throughout their education.
6: As I mentioned, it's not just Singapore that is trying to boost the birth rate. Where else do governments offer cash support or tax breaks for people who have kids or when they have kids?
19: Actually, many countries have tried it over the last 20, 25 years, cash supports, and with some success in certain countries and very unsuccessful in other countries. There's a systematic review published in 2021 that shows more than 30 countries have tried. Spain has been one of the most prominent examples, and it's also one of the well-studied examples because Spain has implemented a universal child benefit that included a baby bonus, and then they abolished it after a few years, and both introducing it and abolishing it has been studied by the economists, and they show that introduction of the baby bonus program has increased the birth rates. So that's one of the successful examples. Canada, Quebec has implemented similar policies. Switzerland has implemented similar policies. So these are often pointed as the successful examples of implementing of these policies. And Russia, Australia, and a bunch of other countries like South Korea, Germany, and Poland has implemented these policies as well with more mixed findings that are not clearly positive. And maybe they made the total fertility rate temporarily go up and then like reduced over time or have no effect on family sizes.
6: So governments can produce a short-term baby bump in the population, but you're saying there isn't evidence that they can actually incentivize or support their way to more kids per family.
19: Yes. So the governments actually can incentivize to have the children earlier and much more successfully than actually increasing the family sizes. And even though this is the case, and we have seen some weak and modest total family size increases in some of these successful countries. And so we see Switzerland has only increased temporarily the birth rates, but it didn't really last longer, and total family sizes didn't change much. Whereas in Spain, we have seen like about 2-3 percentage point increases, and it didn't transform dramatically the national demographics, but it did find some effects on the total family size as well.
6: We've been talking about policies that involve cash directly being provided to families or tax cuts. What about non-monetary policies like parental leave policies, subsidized daycare, policies to encourage work-life balance?
19: Yes.
6: Quickly, can you just give me a sense of whether those seem to be any more or less effective than money?
19: So actually, they're found to be more effective than money. And much of these baby bonus policies are compared to these parental leave policies. The effect sizes are larger in parental leave policies, work-life balance policies, and like free childcare policies. They're not tested in the same countries. So the existing literature is testing the countries where they're making these reforms. But the evidence is much more clear-cut than these supplementary policies tend to be more successful in increasing the fertility than the baby bonus policies. As a result, I would say that what Singapore is doing is somewhat correct in the sense that it's actually supplementing the baby bonus together with other policies that would be more persistent in their effects in increasing fertility.
6: So knowing what you know, if you had one piece of advice to give governments trying to increase the birth rate or help their citizens have the number of children that they would like to have, what's the one policy tweak you would suggest?
19: I mean, this question I've been asked quite a lot because we always want that one silver bullet that would resolve all of these issues. I mean, more evidence these days, at least more credible evidence these days, are discussing about how we can make both work-life balance as being primary factor that hinders having children later on, and as well as the cost of accumulating human capital in the work and labor market for women. That's one area. But the other area that is harder to target with the policy, and I do think that we should be credibly thinking about it, is the what we expect from a quality child that has gone up dramatically over the years, and that's much less discussed in the literature. And if we think that the child investment has gone to a level where every parent is worried so much to invest as much as possible to their kids, that raises the bar for child raising costs for every family. Mm. And that is at the core of discussions about, are we reducing the childcare costs? Are we racing to a level of childcare costs that are becoming unattainable for everyone? And that will be also making families more amenable to think about these costs being absorbed together with the governments.
6: Berkay Ozkan is a professor of social and public policy at the London School of Economics. Across Europe, migration, too, is increasingly framed as a burden, as a problem to be solved. The focus is often on control and deterrence. Whether it's the EU's new migration and asylum pact or the debate following the arrival of migrants in the Spanish territory of Ceuta in late July. But the Pope has expressed a different perspective. Reporter Annalise Finney has been listening closely to the messages he has for the world's 1.4 billion Catholics.
12: On July 4th, the Pope could have gone to the United States, his birthplace, to celebrate the country's founding. U.S. President Donald Trump had invited him. But instead, Pope Leo went to Lampedusa Island in Italy, and under a punishing summer sun, he celebrated Mass. In the audience were island residents, civil society representatives, and migrants. Clifford Akwote, a Cameroonian migrant in Germany, would later read about this invited him. But instead, Pope Leo went to Lampedusa Island in Italy, and under a punishing summer sun, he celebrated Mass. In the audience were island residents.

0: are the victims of choices made by Europe's political leaders.
1: In quest'area di affrontare la crisi in modo organico.
2: Because of its geographical position and institutional structure, Europe is able in this area to confront the crisis in an organic way, placing first aid within a long-term strategic plan capable of welcoming, protecting, promoting and integrating migrants, and at the same time working for development so that no one is forced to emigrate.
1: Tutto questo vigilando sul rispetto della dignità di ogni persona.
2: All of this must be done while remaining vigilant in respecting the dignity of every person.
0: Lampedusa was his last stop on a series of visits to European gates of entry, including Spain's Canary Islands, where, in meetings with migrants and civil society, Pope Leo framed migration as caused by conditions in migrants' home countries that make it hard for some people to live with dignity in their own lands. People migrating have left behind homes and families, he said, and no one has the right to despise their dreams. But just how much influence does the Pope have? Giorgia Linardi is a spokesperson for Sea-Watch in Italy, a civilian search and rescue organization that documents human rights abuses of migrants. She attended the Mass on Lampedusa.
3: The words of the Pope were clearly recognizing political responsibilities.
0: But she wonders about his words' actual impact.
3: Let's say that we're hopeful, but we're also realistic when it comes to the fact that looking at recent years, nothing has stopped state practices and the political direction that clearly does not go in the direction of protecting people before borders.
0: Jodok Troy is an assistant professor in political science at the University of Innsbruck in Austria, where he researches the role of the Vatican in international relations.
4: In terms of the issue of migration, it is hard to put your finger down what he is able to change.
0: The Pope oversees a tiny country, but one with access to a lot of money. His predecessor, Pope Francis, donated hundreds of thousands of dollars to organizations supporting migrants along the U.S.-Mexico border and to groups helping migrants across Europe. But according to Troy, the Vatican's greatest power may be in the Pope's microphone.
4: There are still many people who listen to the Pope. I mean, they not always necessarily do what he says, but at least they listen to him. It's mainly about shaping awareness.
0: The Catholic Church counts about 1.4 billion baptized Catholics worldwide. In recent years, Africa has seen the most growth, followed by Latin America and Asia, while in Europe and the U.S., the number of Catholics has largely stagnated. Even so, a 2025 Gallup poll found a majority of U.S. Americans view the Pope more favorably compared to other world leaders. But at least one American feels differently.
5: We don't want a Pope that says crime is okay in our cities. I don't like it. I'm not a big fan of Pope Leo.
0: Last spring, U.S. President Donald Trump and Pope Leo sparred over the war in Iran and the U.S.'s violent treatment of undocumented migrants, with Trump posting AI-generated images of himself as a Jesus-like figure online, and the Pope questioning whether inhumane treatment of migrants was in line with pro-life beliefs in a press interview. These spats already had political consequences. They were a rare breaking point for Italian Prime Minister Giorgia Meloni, a Trump ally, who rushed to the pontiff's defense. Plus, almost 80% of Republican voters had negative reactions to Trump's AI Jesus image. Also listening in are those for whom the Pope's words supporting migrants alone are meaningful. Clifford Akwote migrated to Germany from Cameroon and has a pending asylum application. After the Pope's visit to Cameroon in April, Akwote started following the Pope more closely. The Pope's visit to Lampedusa struck a chord.
6: Leaving your country hundreds, thousands of kilometers, you go through the desert, you go through the sea. So when people cross, brave those issues, and they reach Lampedusa, to know someone who has political influence can think about your situation, it already consoles you. It gives you a psychological stability.
0: Pope Leo's stance continues a tradition of the Pope advocating for the protection and support of migrants. But as rhetoric around migration worldwide hardens, Leo's words championing the bravery and dignity of people on the move stand out.

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1: Annalise's story comes to us from the DW podcast Inside Europe. 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
1: This is The World. I'm Carolyn Beeler. We are focusing the rest of our show today on health, starting with exercise. We all know it is key, but that doesn't always make it easier to get out the door for that run or gym session. Turns out something similar is true for governments. Most countries are trying to get their citizens to move more, and yet the percentage of people who get enough exercise has barely moved in the past 20 years. A third of adults still do not get the recommended amount of physical activity. Epidemiologist Andrea Ramirez-Varela has been looking into why, and I talked to her when she published her findings earlier this year in the journal Nature Health. She's a professor at UT Houston's School of Public Health.
6: What we have found is that despite of a lot of effort in policy development and adoption, there is a gap with implementation. It means that all the plans that have been published and accepted as like a plan that governments want to follow have not been put into practice.
1: One of the reasons as to why that really jumped out to me in your paper was that you say there's a lack of political priority on getting people to exercise more, despite not exercising being as deadly as smoking. So why isn't there more of a political priority on this?
6: Well, because physical activity has very special characteristics in public health. So physical activity, first of all, is a positive behavior. So it is very different to try to get political attention for an issue that is positive compared to as an issue that is negative. So tobacco, alcohol use, poor nutrition will attract a lot of attention because they are negative behaviors that we want to combat, as opposed to physical activity, which is a positive behavior. So that is something that we want to promote. It is nice to have, but not need to have in the view of some policymakers and governments. That is something that we really need to work on to make sure physical activity gets political prioritization. And that means that governments will put them in their agendas, but also assign resources, so money and personnel, to make sure that the plans are implemented.
1: Mm. You also write that the scope of benefits of exercise is not fully understood. So people understand, you know, maybe the cardiovascular benefits, but not some other ones. Can you just list a couple of those that are often overlooked?
6: Exactly. Physical activity has a lot of evidence. So we know that mental health has a big effect of physical activity. Also, cancer prevention, control, and quality of life for survivors. Also, we know not only cardiovascular disease, but infectious disease. So we found out during the pandemic that those who were active and met the physical activity recommendations had a reduced risk of dying of COVID-19. So physical activity has a lot of health benefits and also benefits outside of health. So physical activity can contribute to increased social support and social equity. Physical activity can contribute to economic productivity. We know that kids that are active can reach a higher potential employment in their lives.
1: You point to Colombia as a country that has had some success here in boosting exercise rates. Can you give me a bit of an overview of what the government did there, why it worked so well?
6: Of course. So one of the key reasons is that in 1991, the Constitution established sports and recreation as a right for all Colombians. Mm. And that single action made it a national level, state level, and municipal level responsibility and priority. And after that, Colombia has been able to put together a very strong policy infrastructure that has allowed for economic sustainability. So all the plans that have been put together have sustainability in the long term because there are direct funding sources from, for example, taxes. Another example that is wonderful and is iconic from Colombia is the Ciclovía, the open streets program, in which we close streets to cars and then people can walk and bike and do whatever activity they want every Sunday and holidays. And this happens in the biggest cities in the country. This started in the 1970s, so it has been running for about 50 years. It's more than 100 kilometers of streets closed to cars.
1: Well ahead of when other cities started to do that, like post-pandemic.
6: Yeah, that's correct. They can walk, they can bike, they can skate, they can go with their babies, with their dogs, with the entire family can just go out. So it is a great moment for families to exercise together, to do their physical activity. So it's like a really nice party every Sunday and every holiday in the country.
1: I know that you are from Colombia. You worked there for much of your career. How much did physical activity in Colombia increase because of some of these changes?
6: So the evidence that we have shows that leisure time physical activity increased from 19% to almost 23% in 2015, which was the latest survey that was applied. So, and this is leisure time physical activity. And we know that this leisure time physical activity has a lot of health benefits as opposed to other forms of physical activity. So this is evidence from the decennial sports plan, evaluating time from 2009 to 2019.
1: You mentioned that leisure time sports, so like recreation, is especially beneficial to our health rather than activity that is required by our jobs. Can you explain why recreation is more beneficial than, say, laboring at work?
6: Well, because it depends on the context, right? So we know that in low and middle income settings, sometimes people have to do physical activity just because they don't have any other alternative. So let's say like strenuous labor, like lifting very heavy boxes or just using your body to, let's say, clean or do strenuous activities or just like say in a crop or in an open space, that will inherently cause more injuries or increase the risk of you getting a specific occupational injury or disease. So that is why we always prefer to promote physical activity that the individual can choose. So it is leisure time physical activity or like free time to relax and to really enjoy as opposed to having very long work activities.
1: Is that because work can push your body beyond what is safe for it to do? Sometimes it's very repetitive and high stress.
6: Mm-hmm. Okay. Yes, exactly. So it's more like the injuries and also because we want to promote the quality of life and the mental health benefits of when you are able to choose leisure time physical activity.
1: Before I let you go, if you had to give governments one very short piece of advice on how to get populations to exercise more, what would it be?
6: I would say implement big P policy means meaning implementing laws and taxes to regulate physical inactivity. That would be the most important action they can do to have a population impact and to increase physical activity levels in their people.
1: That was Andrea Ramirez-Varela at UT Houston's School of Public Health.

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0: This is The World. I'm Carolyn Beeler, an unwelcome visitor arrived at the southern border earlier this summer. It is called the New World Screwworm, and its description is as unsettling as its name. It is a flesh-eating parasite. It's been infecting livestock throughout Central America since 2023 and working its way north. It reached Mexico in 2024 and the U.S. in June of this year. Authorities do have a plan to stop it. Philip Kaufman heads the Department of Entomology at Texas A&M. Last November, he explained to my co-host Marco Werman what they're doing to stop it.
1: Most people have seen blowflies if they've ever seen a dead animal, say on the side of the road, and it's covered in metallic flies, and their immatures or larvae are the maggots you see on a dead animal. This fly is the same classification as those flies, except it's different in that it no longer is interested in dead animals. It will only lay its eggs on open wounds of live animals. And then those maggots essentially eat the tissue of the live animal and can often result in the death of that animal. So it's a very important pest, and it's one that is not new to North America. It had been here in the past, and we had eradicated it some 50 years ago. And now it's making an incursion back north, which has us all very concerned.
2: So is this thing a parasite or is it an insect?
1: It is both. So it's an insect that uses a parasitic lifestyle. So it only exists when there are other living animals around that it is a parasite of. So it feeds on the tissues of living animals, and then the maggot crawls out of that host, falls to the ground, transforms into an adult fly through the pupal stage on the ground, and then the adult fly, when she's ready to lay eggs, will lay eggs back in an open wound of a living animal.
2: I got to say, the phrase flesh-eating parasite is scary and worrying. How significant of a threat does the New World screwworm pose?
1: So this is a pest that has been estimated that if it were to arrive in Texas, between our livestock and our wildlife industries, could cause as much as $10 billion in damage. It's considered a foreign animal disease pest, which carries trade implications. And so there are foreign countries that could essentially not accept U.S. beef, because if we have this pest shows up here and it becomes established, it could have trade implications. It also is disruptive to our own process of how we produce meat for this country.
2: And Philip, what is the actual risk to people? Like, how severe is the New World screwworm to human health?
1: So, you know, it affects any mammal, and humans are mammals. And so there are cases, it's not terribly frequent, but it can in fact get on humans. The greatest risk are to individuals who are homeless or who don't have the capacity to care for themselves, because this is a very painful insect. And if it were to get into a human would very much know that they have something wrong. When you have populations that are at risk, this can go undiagnosed. And it's not that the fly itself necessarily kills a person. It's the bacterial septicemia that comes along with having that insect in you that is likely to cause the problem.
2: Is it accurate to say, though, that the biggest worry is to livestock?
1: You know, we expect it would have a severe impact on our livestock operations, but it's going to have a severe impact on our wildlife populations as well. And South Texas has a great population size that we did not have 50 years ago when we last eradicated this pest.
2: The U.S. is actually working on a facility in Mexico to prevent this from spreading north. What is that effort all about?
1: So we currently have one plant that produces sterile insects, and that plant is located down in Panama where the fly had been contained. The USDA provided Mexico with some funding to renovate a fruit fly production plant in southern Mexico to start producing New World screwworm, because we don't have enough sterile flies to re-eradicate the pest. And that plant is scheduled to open, I believe, next summer. It's predicted to almost double the production of the sterile flies that are released to combat this.
2: Can you just explain why sterile flies work? What's that going to do?
1: So the New World screwworm the female of that species will mate only one time. And if she mates with a male that's been sterilized, she'll not mate again, and all of the eggs that she lays will be infertile and will not hatch. And so the program is that they raise these flies, they expose those flies to a radiation source that essentially breaks up their chromosomes so it doesn't produce eggs or sperm. And so when that male mates with the female, she'll continue to lay eggs, but none of those eggs will ever hatch. And then eventually that population dies out and you no longer have the screwworm in the area. That's what we used the last time, and that's what we're going to use again. The only problem is right now we can't produce enough flies to cover the vast acreage that is Texas and northern Mexico.
2: How closely are these U.S. agencies and organizations working with countries in Central America right now, like Panama, and also with Mexico?
1: You know, the U.S. is running the dispersal program where they're releasing the flies. They're training Mexican authorities on how to inspect their animals before they ship them. In Panama, the U.S. and Panama have a joint program where they raise these flies, and it's 24/7 operations at this plant in Panama. Right now, we're in kind of a hold-the-line mode, and it's going to take a couple of years before we have enough flies ready to start pushing that line back south.
0: That was Philip Kaufman from Texas A&M. Since he spoke to Marco Werman, the facility they talked about is now open in Chiapas, Mexico. It opened in June, and it's doing its part in trying to help stop the spread of screwworm. Now picture, if you would, being in a hospital, and now think about what you would be hearing. This clip from YouTube captures it pretty well. Incessant beeping from monitors, phones ringing at all hours. When ICUs were at or near capacity during the pandemic, there were a lot of alarms ringing off the hook. And according to one study, hospital COVID wards were among the loudest. This crosses cultures. The beeps are a universal annoyance. That's led to efforts around the globe to reimagine the hospital experience by focusing on sound. The world's Bianca Hillier brought us this report in May 2022.
3: About 10 years ago, Yoko Sen found herself in an emergency room. She tried to focus on her health and resting. But the cacophony of sounds swirling around her made that next to impossible.
4: I thought, wow, there are so many different beeps here. They were mostly very high-pitched, very harsh, loud, on top of, you know, people talking, screaming, doors are getting slammed. Very, very chaotic environment.
3: As an electronic musician, one particular confluence of alarms stood out to her.
4: There is a sound of one medical device, and oh, it's a note of C. And oh, that's bedfall alarm, it's a high-pitched F sharp. And they're beeping together.
3: This combination of notes is considered so disturbing that it's called the devil's interval, and it was banned from medieval churches.
4: And that's what we're hearing in hospitals over and over.
3: Sen couldn't fathom how nurses and doctors dealt with these sounds day in and day out. So once she recovered and left the hospital, she started asking them how they managed.
4: They say, I hear these alarms in my dreams when I get home. One of the physicians said, I don't have any electric appliance at home that makes beep because I'm so tired of hearing those machines.
3: The soundscape of hospitals isn't just annoying. It can be harmful. Studies show that ICUs reach decibel levels double what the WHO recommends. Machines for a single patient emit hundreds of beeps per day, and many of those are actually false alarms. It leads to a widespread phenomenon called alarm fatigue.
5: It's the cry wolf phenomenon.
3: Judy Edworthy is a professor of applied psychology at the University of Plymouth in the UK.
5: If you signal that something's happened and it hasn't happened, then the more you do that, the less inclined the person will be to believe that that thing has happened.
3: Edworthy says nurses end up either ignoring alarms or wasting time coming into rooms to turn off the false alarms. Another issue is that the current machine noises all sound the same.
5: They all go duh, duh, duh, duh, duh in different ways.
3: Listen for yourself. Here's the sound that monitors ventilation. artificial perfusion, and drug delivery. They're hard to tell apart, and to the untrained ear, they don't mean anything. They were also never tested. One of the scientists key in approving these alarms, Dr. Frank Block Jr., has even publicly apologized for their inadequacy. Now, Judy Edworthy has the solution. She spent the past few years redesigning the old sounds you just heard. For example, she's turned the ventilation alarm from this into this. And the drug delivery alarm now sounds like this. Yes, that's a pill bottle rattling to a recognizable rhythm. Edworthy says in experiments with hospital staff, these sounds were easier to understand because they're literal and they sound really different from one another.
5: You're not going to mix those sounds up if they go off simultaneously.
3: The global governing body, called the International Electrotechnical Commission, agrees. Though not yet mandatory, Edworthy's new sounds are now the recommended audio for medical devices around the world. Still, designers are continuing to push the boundaries on how hospitals could sound. A team in the Netherlands came up with this track to represent heart rate, oxygen saturation, and blood pressure. When a patient's heart rate goes up, the first sound in the melody also goes up. And when the heart rate exceeds a safe range, it sounds out of tune. Researchers say this example is in response to hospital staff wanting musical updates as a happy medium between traditional alarms and actual music. Yoko Sen is also experimenting at her company, Sen Sound. She finds inspiration in organization pro Marie Kondo, who is from Sen's native Japan.
4: She helps you evaluate every single item you have. Does it spark joy? And it would be beautiful if we could take every single sound that we hear in a given unit and evaluate one by one. They don't have to spark joy necessarily, but do we really need this one?
3: Sen adds that silence isn't her goal. One of her most profound projects looks at what sounds can be added to a hospital when a patient is passing away. She traveled the world asking people what they'd like to hear as their last sound.
4: A lot of people like sound of ocean. It's very calming. Many people want to hear the voice of their children or laughter of babies or the mother who already passed on. They're all sounds of life in many ways, sounds that really symbolize what it means to be a human.
3: For the world, I'm Bianca Hillier.
6: In rural Ghana, just getting to the hospital in the first place can be a challenge. Roads are rocky and narrow, and it can take hours to travel short distances. Now imagine being an expectant mother in labor. As the world's transportation correspondent Jeremy Siegel reported for us last year, a new type of ambulance is helping to speed things along when it counts.
7: In the rolling hills of northern Ghana, a vehicle zooms by on a dirt road in the darkness. It might sound like your usual ambulance, but it's something totally different. Three wheels instead of four. A lot smaller and more nimble, yet beefed up to handle rocky roads and narrow lanes, while still carrying patients, nurses, and essential medical equipment. It's also one-tenth the price of a traditional ambulance.
8: There's a driver's compartment in the front. There's a patient compartment in the back.
7: Emily Young is the co-founder and CEO of Moving Health, a startup aiming to transform maternal health care in rural Ghana, where access to ambulances is severely limited. Hiring a motorcycle driver is usually your safest bet for an emergency.
8: An example of the challenges that someone might face in this area, I think, can be illustrated by a story of a woman that I met in Nabulo, Ghana. She realized that she had a pregnancy complication and she needed to go to the hospital. There were no options besides calling a local motorcycle driver. It's extremely painful. She's already started the labor process, and the motorcycle slipped and they crashed.
7: They got back on the bike, and she made it to the hospital, covered in blood and mud from the crash. The 17-year-old and her baby miraculously survived.
8: But I think the crazy thing about that story is that she counts as a successful birth statistic because neither of them died.
7: While developing Moving Health, Young and her colleagues spoke with local nurses, midwives, and doctors on the ground in Ghana. The country's maternal mortality rate is 4 times worse than the international standard. Young discovered that what rural communities needed most was transportation that could actually handle rough terrain, while still being cost-effective and easy to scale at a local level. So, Emily got her hands dirty.
8: This is where we welded the first prototype, right in here.
9: It's not that glamorous.
8: No, no, it's not, but it gets the job done.
7: Young takes me on a tour of MIT D-Lab in Cambridge, where she first came up with the idea as a student. It's a facility where researchers work with young engineers on practical solutions to global poverty challenges. Rather than coming up with complex new technologies, they often use existing devices, things that you can scavenge for yourself.
8: The first prototype that we made, I learned how to weld. We had built this trailer that could be pulled behind the back of a motorcycle, but in the final presentation for the class, we sat on it and it broke.
7: A decade later, and the project has come a long way from the classroom. They now have fleets of ambulance tricycles that are manufactured in Ghana. They partnered with locals like Isaac Amoa Kwanza, who's become the nonprofit's CTO. He says they now serve more than 100,000 people and have been able to cut the average time it takes to get to the hospital in half.
10: Sometimes you can see that the joy a mother expresses or her family expresses because Moving Health Ambulance was in this community to carry their relative to the next level. They always appreciate what we do.
7: Still, the road ahead isn't smooth. There are funding constraints, and tariffs could drive up prices for the materials they use. But Kwanza says the team is in it for the long haul and hopes to expand in Ghana and around the continent, because in rural communities, access to emergency transportation isn't a luxury. It's a necessity. For the world, I'm Jeremy Siegel.
0: Still to come, you too can live to be 100.
11: These claims are devastatingly silly when you rack them up against any sort of meaningful evidence.
0: Or maybe not. We look at whether so-called blue zones are the real deal. 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
16: Hi, I'm Steve Harrison, WFAE's political reporter. 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
6: This is The World. I'm Carolyn Beeler. For our final story on health, we look at longevity. I'm guessing you've heard about this, that people in some parts of the world seem to live, on average, longer than others. There's a term for those regions. They're known as blue zones. National Geographic reporter Dan Buettner popularized the term. He traveled to a bunch of different countries, including Costa Rica, Italy, and Japan, and found many people living well past the age of 100. Buettner built a money-making enterprise around his findings. But what if it is all based on faulty data? Back in 2024, we sent reporter Rebecca Rossman to find out about life in one of those so-called blue zones, Okinawa, Japan.
17: It's an enticing premise. Five parts of the world where people live longer, better, happier lives.
18: These people live to 100 at the highest rates in the world. And these secrets could help every one of us to get every good year we can get out of this body of ours.
17: That's journalist Dan Buettner speaking in the trailer for his 2023 five-part Netflix documentary series, in which he traveled to the world's five so-called blue zones to find out their secrets to longevity. Except, when you look closer at the numbers, the whole idea of blue zones starts to unravel.
11: These claims are devastatingly silly when you rack them up against any sort of meaningful evidence.
17: Saul Justin Newman is a senior research fellow at the Center for Longitudinal Studies at University College London. In 2019, Newman published a paper in which he pointed out that the parts of the world with high numbers of centenarians have another thing in common: poor record keeping. In his research, Newman tracked down over 100 centenarians around the world.
11: And it turned out that the hallmarks of reaching 110 were living in areas that had high rates of poverty, that did not have birth certificates, that had high rates of crime, and had immense pressure to commit pension fraud.
17: In other words, Newman found that the majority of these so-called centenarians were not entirely so.
11: In Japan alone, I have 230,000 people who turned out to be dead, while their paperwork said they were over age 100.
17: Newman has special criticism for one blue zone in particular, Okinawa, Japan. Buettner and others have touted the island's healthy diet, low stress levels, and commitment to building community. But when you look closer at the data, Newman says, this too doesn't hold up.
11: They have the highest body mass index out of 47 prefectures. They engage in the second least rest and relaxation time. They have the ninth highest suicide rate in Japan and the fourth highest suicide rate in over 65s. There's a claim that they're vegetarian. They are dead last in eating their vegetables.
17: After years of having his research largely ignored, in September he was awarded the Ig Nobel Demographics Prize at MIT, a satirical award which honors achievements that, quote, first make people laugh and then make them think. Still, residents here in Okinawa promise me there are still things we can learn from their way of life about longevity, starting with breakfast.
4: This Okinawa carrot, long, long yellow carrot.
8: Okay, very bright.
17: Newman's work hasn't stopped the Blue Zones from becoming its own brand. If you're doing a Blue Zone tour in Okinawa, there's a good chance you'll be stopping here at Emi no Mi's, a farm-to-table family-run restaurant specializing in healthy Okinawan cuisine.
19: So we have a ton of things on this plate here. One, two, three, four, five.
17: Including a small piece of fish, an even smaller piece of pork, and the main star, vegetables. Bright orange carrot, purple sweet potato, and several kinds of leafy green vegetables.
19: One thing I'll say about this plate is it's very colorful. You have like all colors of the rainbow here.
17: It doesn't take a degree in nutrition to see why regular consumption of these foods would contribute to a healthier and longer life. Though this meal only tells one part of the story. The truth is that younger generations in Okinawa have a growing appetite for fast food. Think McDonald's, Popeye's Chicken, KFC, which may help explain why today Okinawa has the highest obesity rate in Japan. But diet is just one element of longevity promoted by the Blue Zones. In Okinawa, it was the emphasis on mental well-being that I found most intriguing, based off two main principles. The first...
20: Moai system.
19: Moai.
17: Mawai, basically having a social support group. Dr. Makoto Suzuki is a cardiologist and geriatrician who has been researching Okinawan longevity for decades. He shows me some of the thousands of files he's kept on elderly Okinawans over the years, closely tracking not just their diets and physical activities, but also details about their hobbies, friendships. Those that lived longer tended to have closer relationships with other people and an overall sense of purpose. Which brings us to the second principle, ikigai, which literally translates to reason for being. Ogimi Village on Okinawa's northern tip is a town famous for its butterflies. Until recently, it was also said to be home to Japan's highest population of centenarians. Today, 20 of the village's 3,000 residents are aged 100 or over. Matsuko Yamashiro is one of them. She's tiny, but energetic, throwing her hands up in the air as she speaks. Her ikigai, or sense of purpose, is farming, something she was forced to take on after her father died when she was only a kid. But Yamashiro says she fell in love with the work and continued farming rice, fresh fruits, and vegetables until recently. Yamashiro also tells me she's constantly surrounded by family. Today we're having coffee and Okinawan donuts with her two daughters. I ask Yamashiro if she ever feels lonely, and she shakes her head, almost as if she doesn't understand the question. Back at the restaurant Emi no Mis, I run into an Australian tourist named Sean Dooley. Sure enough, he tells me he's here with his friends and family on a Blue Zone tour. I tell him about Saul Newman's research on the Blue Zones and his discovery that the secret to Okinawan longevity may have more to do with poor record-keeping than anything else.
20: I mean, there's no doubt in places like this their records would have been destroyed in over time. That being said, I mean, the people are very old here, so you can't deny that, and they're all fit, and I think that's the case with everyone you see around Okinawa.
17: Has he seen the birth certificates to confirm that sense? Doubtfully. But Dooley, who is in his 60s, says seeing the lifestyle choices here is all the inspiration he needs when it comes to making the right choices about aging gracefully. For The World, Rebecca Rossman, Ogimi Village, Okinawa.
21: Rebecca filed that report for us in 2024. 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And check out more of our reporting on YouTube. We are at The World News GBH. I'm Carolyn Beeler. Take care of yourself, and we will see you back here tomorrow.
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0: I'm Mike Collins. On the next Charlotte Talks, what we've learned about climate change from this hot summer. Around the world, heat waves have dominated the news, as have catastrophic floods brought on by longer, drenching storms. Locally, we've been in a drought. Farmers and crops have suffered, and lake levels have fallen. Our trees have suffered. A look back at this summer's climate and what that may mean for our future. This morning at 9.
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1: And this is Morning Edition on 90.7 WFAE and WFAE.org. It's 519 on this Tuesday. I'm Marshall Terry. Officials have confirmed more than 30 structures have burned in the Hawk Fire northwest of Reno, Nevada. More on that coming up in about 15 minutes. In Charlotte today, mostly sunny with a high near 88. Right now in Matthews, it's 64. Hickory, 62. In Charlotte, it's 67. In about 15 minutes. In Charlotte today, mostly sunny with a high near 88. Right now in Matthews, it's 64. Hickory, 62. In Charlotte, it's 60.

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1: This is Asian View from NHK World Japan. I'm Keiko Kitagawa. Thai authorities are stepping up security after outbreaks of violence by insurgents in the southern part of the country. Security officials say more than 50 coordinated attacks took place Saturday night in Narathiwat, Pattani and Yala provinces. A convenience store and local government offices were among the targets of arson, bombs and gunfire. Three civilians were injured. Insurgents in Thailand's Muslim-majority south have long fought for greater autonomy. The violent struggle has claimed over 7,000 lives since 2004. Police in Indonesia have identified more than 70 suspects across the country for allegedly starting forest and peatland fires that burned over 1,000 hectares or 2,500 acres. Investigators say most of the suspects set the fires as a cheap way to clear land for farming and fertilize soil with ash. Indonesia has been battling blazes driven by prolonged drought and intensifying El Niño conditions. A group of Japanese lawmakers is calling on the U.S. to remove sanctions on the president of the International Criminal Court. Washington said on August 18 that it will sanction ICC President Akane Tomoko, who is Japanese. The cross-party group of lawmakers on Monday issued a statement of condemnation. Co-chair Nakatani Gan slammed the move.
2: Being silent in the face of criticism of the rule of law would mean that Japan will not be able to fulfill its responsibility as a country advocating the rule of law.
1: The lawmakers say Japan should file a clear protest against the sanctions and demand that Washington withdraw them immediately. This is NHK World Japan.
3: Good morning, I'm Michelle Martin. Crops in Europe are seeing the consequences of extreme weather and human-caused climate change. In France, potatoes have taken a hit. The repeated heat waves and drought this year are expected to cause potato production there to fall 23% from last year. That's according to the French Potato Growers Association. The size of the spuds is also likely to be affected. The growers group asked processors like French fry makers to ease up on contract demands. It's Morning Edition.
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0: It's Morning Edition from NPR News. I'm Leila Fadil.
3: And I'm Michelle Martin. Good morning. The U.S. is starting to lift a ban on Mexican livestock, with beef prices in the U.S. at record highs. The ban was put in place to protect against a flesh-eating parasite, KGZZ's. Nina Kravinsky was in Douglas, Arizona on Monday as a herd of nearly 700 crossed through the 30-foot border wall.
5: For the first time in more than a year, a group of U.S. Customs and Border Protection officers are unlatching a lock on a giant door built into the towering, rust-colored border wall. Before long, a wrangler from the Mexico side chases a group of 20 or so steers under the barbed wire overhead and into Arizona. On Monday, U.S. and Mexican livestock inspectors put new protocols to the test to make sure none of these animals are infested with the New World screwworm parasite. The flesh-eating parasite burrows into wounds of warm-blooded animals and can be deadly if left untreated. Mexico has been in a year-plus battle against the New World screwworm, which earlier this summer made its way into Texas despite the border closure.
6: It's obviously a really concerning parasite. It could have devastating impacts on just the health and viability and the economic impacts of our livestock producers.
5: U.S. Department of Agriculture Undersecretary Dudley Hoskins. Mexico has nearly 2,000 active cases of screwworm. The Mexican state of Sonora, where these cattle are coming from, just registered its first case last week. But officials on both sides of the border were confident Monday that their new protocols, like heightened inspections and screwworm-sniffing dogs, were enough to be sure the parasite wasn't coming through the wall. Alan Huddleston is the lead vet at USDA's Animal and Plant Health Inspection Service, or APHIS.
7: We have designed an animal import protocol for cattle that will assure that cattle that are imported into the United States legally and using our import protocol will have a negligible risk of bringing New World screwworm into the country.
5: If all goes well in Douglas, Huddleston says, other cattle crossing ports will reopen in the coming months. The border reopening comes as the Trump administration looks for a way to ease high beef prices. The U.S. cattle herd is at its lowest level in around 75 years, according to USDA data, driving up prices for consumers and making U.S. ranchers' animals more valuable. Rancher Frank Gumbriz cares for a few dozen cattle in the community of Double Adobe, Arizona, just north of Douglas. As the parasite has crept closer to the border, he's tried to be diligent about making sure his animals don't have screwworm.
8: I go to the ranch at least 24 hours. I'm trying to put another hour into the day so I can be 25, because you have to look at the animal.
5: He trusts the inspection process to only let in healthy animals, and he prefers this solution to President Trump's recent announcement on Truth Social that the United States would ease tariffs on ground beef imports. That plan drew backlash from U.S. cattle ranchers and the industry's lobby, as well as from Republicans in Congress. Umbreeze agrees.
8: And it's going to hurt us down the road. Prices are going to take a drop.
5: In the meantime, cattle jostle as they hurtle through the border wall, screwworm free. For NPR News, I'm Nina Kravinsky in Douglas, Arizona.

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1: Good morning. 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I'm Marshall Terry at 7:42. President Trump has imposed a 50% tariff on certain Canadian imports. That has not gone over well with the Canadian people.
2: When your back's against the wall, it tends to stiffen your spine. And Canadians are not in a mood for any kind of surrender or even major concessions.
1: Now Canada's Prime Minister has promised to retaliate with new tariffs on U.S. goods. More on that coming up in about 10 minutes on Morning Edition. DOT says there is a vehicle crash on I-77 southbound near LaSalle Street that has one lane closed. Mostly sunny, a high near 89 today. In Charlotte right now, in Hickory, 62. Monroe, 65. Charlotte at 63.
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5: Peter Sagal here from Wait, Wait, Don't Tell Me. 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
7: Good morning, I'm Michelle Martin. Crops in Europe are seeing the consequences of extreme weather and human-caused climate change. In France, potatoes have taken a hit. The repeated heat waves and drought this year are expected to cause potato production there to fall 23% from last year. That's according to the French Potato Growers Association. The size of the spuds is also likely to be affected. The growers group asked processors like French fry makers to ease up on contract demands. It's Morning Edition.
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0: It's Morning Edition from NPR News. I'm Leila Fadel.
7: And I'm Michelle Martin. Good morning. The U.S. is starting to lift a ban on Mexican livestock, with beef prices in the U.S. at record highs. The ban was put in place to protect against a flesh-eating parasite, KGZZ's. Nina Kravinsky was in Douglas, Arizona on Monday as a herd of nearly 700 crossed through the 30-foot border wall.
9: For the first time in more than a year, a group of U.S. Customs and Border Protection officers are unlatching a lock on a giant door built into the towering, rust-colored border wall. Before long, a wrangler from the Mexico side chases a group of 20 or so steers under the barbed wire overhead and into Arizona. On Monday, U.S. and Mexican livestock inspectors put new protocols to the test to make sure none of these animals are infested with the New World screwworm parasite. The flesh-eating parasite burrows into wounds of warm-blooded animals and can be deadly if left untreated. Mexico has been in a year-plus battle against the New World screwworm, which earlier this summer made its way into Texas despite the border closure.
10: It's obviously a really concerning parasite. It could have devastating impacts on just the health and viability and the economic impacts of our livestock producers.
9: U.S. Department of Agriculture Undersecretary Dudley Hoskins. Mexico has nearly 2,000 active cases of screwworm. The Mexican state of Sonora, where these cattle are coming from, just registered its first case last week. But officials on both sides of the border were confident Monday that their new protocols, like heightened inspections and screwworm-sniffing dogs, were enough to be sure the parasite wasn't coming through the wall. Alan Huddleston is the lead vet at USDA's Animal and Plant Health Inspection Service, or APHIS.
6: We have designed an animal import protocol for cattle that will assure that cattle that are imported into the United States legally and using our import protocol will have a negligible risk of bringing New World screwworm into the country.
9: If all goes well in Douglas, Huddleston says, other cattle crossing ports will reopen in the coming months. The border reopening comes as the Trump administration looks for a way to ease high beef prices. The U.S. cattle herd is at its lowest level in around 75 years, according to USDA data, driving up prices for consumers and making U.S. ranchers' animals more valuable. Rancher Frank Gumbreeze cares for a few dozen cattle in the community of Double Adobe, Arizona, just north of Douglas. As the parasite has crept closer to the border, he's tried to be diligent about making sure his animals don't have screwworm.
11: I go to the ranch at least 24 hours. I'm trying to put another hour into the day so I can be 25, because you have to look at the animal.
9: He trusts the inspection process to only let in healthy animals, and he prefers this solution to President Trump's recent announcement on Truth Social that the United States would ease tariffs on ground beef imports. That plan drew backlash from U.S. cattle ranchers and the industry's lobby, as well as from Republicans in Congress. Gumbreeze agrees.
11: And it's going to hurt us down the road. Prices are going to take a drop.
9: In the meantime, cattle jostle as they hurtle through the border wall, screwworm free. For NPR News, I'm Nina Kravinsky in Douglas, Arizona.

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1: Good morning. It's 8:19 and it's good to have you along for Morning Edition this Tuesday on 90.7 WFAE and WFAE.org. I'm Marshall Terry. Treasury Secretary Scott Bessent says President Trump has been speaking with world leaders to urge them to join the U.S. in crippling Iran's economy as Tehran strikes a defiant tone at the threats. The latest on that coming up in about 15 minutes on Morning Edition. Very pleasant day in Charlotte as students and CMS head back to class. Mostly sunny, a high near 89 and lower humidity. Right now in Matthews, 64. Huntersville, 63. Charlotte, 64.
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4: I'm Scott Tong. It's been 9 years since the devastating genocide of the Rohingya people by Myanmar's security forces. We speak to a New York-based Rohingya student who fled as a teenager. He shares his story and concerns for fellow Rohingya. They're in limbo after the Trump administration ended their temporary protected status. Next time, here and now.
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7: And I'm Layla Faldin. Good morning. A private arbiter has ordered the Washington Post to reinstate an opinion columnist that the paper...
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0: Colleges and universities will soon have to pass a new federal test proving their students are getting a return on their investment. 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
1: I mean, this is really a very low floor, right? I mean, high school earnings is not a exceedingly high metric for a program to meet.
0: But more than 800,000 students attend a program that would likely fail this test. 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
4: Good morning, I'm Layla Faldin. Scientists believe our galaxy got as big as it is by swallowing up smaller ones. A new study in the journal Nature Astronomy describes evidence of the oldest one of these mergers yet, almost 12 billion years ago. One author said it's like the first batch of bricks that would come to build our cosmic house. Those bricks have a name, the Low Energy Kraken Heracles Galaxy. Pretty cool band name, too. It's Morning Edition.
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4: 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I'm Leila Fodil.
6: And I'm Michelle Martin. These days, many college football players leave school early to play in the NFL. One player is reversing that trend. Cleveland Browns tight end Daquan Wright hasn't played in a program yet, but he says he's leaving the team to play for his old college coach, Lane Kiffin. That would make him the first NFL player to return to college competition. Ralph Russo, senior college sports writer for The Athletic, is with us now to tell us more about this. Good morning, Ralph. Thanks for joining us.
7: Good morning. How are you?
6: Good. So how is it that a professional player like Daquan Wright can return to playing college sports?
7: As with so many things in college sports these days, it all started with a lawsuit. He and about 30 other former college athletes sued the NCAA in a court in Louisiana over implementation of a new eligibility rule. The new rule allows for all athletes to have the opportunity to compete for five full seasons. Wright's eligibility and others like him ended last school year and expired after only four full seasons under the old rule. So a lot of athletes, Wright included, decided to sue to try to get an extra year from the NCAA, saying that you should have applied this to us. What makes Wright's case and the case in Louisiana unique is it involved about a dozen and a half football players, including a handful like him who had signed with NFL teams and taken part in at least a little bit of training camp this season.
6: But don't the NCAA rules prohibit players from returning to college after signing pro contracts and having agents? I mean, like, I think, you know, we're familiar with pro athletes when they retire. Sometimes they go back to school to finish their degree or something like that. But he's still in his active playing year. So don't the NCAA rules prohibit that?
7: They do, but the judges in a lot of these cases have said, no, they don't anymore. Right? We're throwing those rules out, or we're setting them aside, or we're giving you opportunities to pause those rules, and you can come back even though you've signed a professional contract or signed with an agent if you pay the money back. So that creates these unprecedented situations where, yeah, like, he hasn't cleared waivers yet, and maybe he will be claimed by another NFL team. But the plan right now is for him to go to LSU and play football for Lane Kiffin.
6: And why does he want to?
7: Well, he is a former player of Kiffin. They were both at Ole Miss last year. But really, it's about money. College athletes get paid now. And you could knock around on an NFL practice squad and maybe make $100,000. Or you could go to school and probably be guaranteed at least that much or more. And again, with a little more certainty, you're not likely to get cut during the season. And college teams don't do that. So really, it comes down to this is a more lucrative deal than the NFL for a player like Wright.
6: Do you think this is kind of a one-off deal as all this, or a period in time as these NIL deals are still being sort of sorted out, or do you think this is possibly the start of something?
7: There is a lot of disruption right now and uncertainty in college sports with all the rules being tossed around. I would say that the concern is, while this case legally doesn't set precedent, that the NCAA rules have just been chipped away to the point where I think there is concern that what's the next lawsuit going to bring? And does the next lawsuit open the door permanently to pro athletes returning to college? That's not the case now, but I think there's concern that going forward it could be.
6: That's Ralph Russo, the senior college sports writer for The Athletic. Ralph, thanks.
7: Thank you.
6: This is Morning Edition from NPR News. I'm Michelle Martin.
4: And I'm Leila Faldin.
2: 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Charlotte Talks with Mike Collins is ahead after Morning Edition at 9. Mostly sunny today in Charlotte, a high near 89 in the forecast. Right now in Gastonia, it's 63. Waxhaw, 65. In Charlotte, it's 64. 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
8: I'm Mike Collins. On the next Charlotte Talks, what we've learned about climate change from this hot summer. Around the world, heat waves have dominated the news, as have catastrophic floods brought on by longer, drenching storms. Locally, we've been in a drought. Farmers and crops have suffered, and lake levels have fallen. Our trees have suffered. A look back at this summer's climate and what that may mean for our future. This morning at 9.
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14: Different voices, different beats. One newsroom covering the stories shaping Charlotte and the Carolinas. From City Hall to the classroom, from business to your neighborhood, WFAE reporters go beyond the headlines to bring you closer to the truth.
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17: The ongoing costs of the reignited trade war with Canada and the costs of reenacting a war from the past.
18: Marketplace Morning Report is supported by VantageScore, the predictive credit score that helps lenders accurately assess an additional 33 million consumers using accurate, alternative, and trended data. VantageScore.com.
17: From Marketplace in Washington, I'm Kimberly Adams. Canada is expected to announce retaliatory tariffs against the United States today. Canadian Prime Minister Mark Carney has accused the U.S. of trying to subordinate Canada. President Trump threatened more tariffs yesterday. Marketplace's Nancy Marshall-Genzer joins me with the latest. Good morning, Nancy.
19: Good morning.
17: So what are we expecting to hear from Canada today?
19: Well, the Canadian Department of Finance says several government officials, including the Minister of Finance and National Revenue and the Minister of Industry, will visit a local business in Ottawa later this morning and hold a press conference. All the department will say right now is they'll announce new measures to, quote, protect and support Canadian workers and businesses during these challenging times.
17: A lot happened leading up to this. Last week, trade negotiations between the U.S. and Canada collapsed. What's the background here?
19: Right. Each side is accusing the other of derailing the talks. U.S. Trade Representative Jamieson Greer told CNBC yesterday that Canada added new demands at the last minute.
20: We had enough agreement among the parties to announce that we had found the way to a deal, and we set about to finalize it. And then in the last hours, I think there were things that the Canadians just They wanted more.
19: So on Saturday, the U.S. imposed new 50% tariffs on a range of Canadian products, including plywood, but also more random things, Kimberly, like buoys and dog muzzles.
17: There was a pretty strong reaction to these new taxes in Canada. What have we heard from the Canadian government so far on this?
19: Well, Canadian Prime Minister Mark Carney held a press conference on Saturday. He said the U.S., quote, asked too much and offered too little, and that Canada would impose retaliatory tariffs on the U.S. next month. I expect today's announcement will flesh out the details on that. But Carney said Canada would match the U.S. tariffs dollar for dollar.
17: Marketplace correspondent Nancy Marshall-Genzer. Thank you, Nancy.
19: You're welcome.
17: Let's do the numbers. The FTSE in London is up less than a tenth of a percent, basically flat. Dow, S&P, and NASDAQ futures are up in the 0.4% to 0.8% range, with the Dow future up 212 points. The 10-year Treasury yield is down at 4.66%. There's a lot going on in the global economy. You can listen later to my colleague Amy Scott. She's in for Kai Rizdahl to hear more of today's developments on many public radio stations or at marketplace.org.
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17: For one weekend every year, the shores of Lake Erie turn into the beaches of Normandy on June 6, 1944. That was D-Day, when the Allies began to turn the tide of World War II. A small township park in the very northeastern corner of Ohio hosts a reenactment of that day every year. Thousands of people show up, hotels sell out for miles around, and it costs hardly anything to put on. Marketplace's Kaylee Wells has this report from Conneaut, Ohio.
11: At Conneaut Township Park, hundreds of men and women emerge from tents in 1940s garb, grab literal rations for breakfast, march to the central flagpole, and then salute the daily flag raising at 0900 hours. Among the officers is Betsy Bayshore, who runs this whole thing. She's in a very sharp women's naval auxiliary uniform and is driving a 1940s Army Jeep that she restored herself.
12: I hate cars. I hate working on cars, but I wanted a Jeep.
11: The weekend attracts 1,200 reenactors and around 60,000 viewers and costs $130,000. Surprisingly cheap, considering the week-long rental of a 60-acre park, the porta-potties, the security, the shuttle service to parking lots. It's cheap because the reenactors are volunteers and they own everything they've brought.
12: I equate it to like fishing. You start out with a little rod and reel, and then you're mortgaging your house for a bass boat, and it's the same kind of thing.
11: Their canvas tents, their uniforms and weapons and blank ammunition and boats and actual tanks. And there's no shortage of people willing to do it, even to play the Germans.
13: Somebody needs to play the bad guy.
11: Kyle Dorothy says the gun can cost more than $1,000. The blank ammunition runs more than a dollar a round.
13: The uniform itself can be anywhere from $750 to $2,500.
11: He made the 11-hour drive from his home in North Carolina to be here. He's a veteran, like a lot of fellow reenactors. He says after your discharge, you miss the camaraderie. Attendance at this event is really strong. That's true of other World War II reenactments and Civil War events, but the Revolution, not so much.
15: I know some historic sites that have struggled to, you know, get their events going again, get their attendance up.
11: Jim McGaughey leads the British Brigade in Revolutionary War reenactments and says the hobby's never been the same since COVID. He started doing this over 50 years ago, just before the bicentennial. Back then, there was a huge surge in interest. But this time, at the country's 250th anniversary?
15: Very different mood in the country. Very different. I don't have to tell you that.
11: But the spectators here don't seem to lack patriotic fervor as they gather for the main event, the D-Day landing. Uniformed men dart between trenches and tank traps, firing, screaming, dying. The crowd is somber until the Germans surrender. The reenactors wave to thank the audience. It's really the only time they break character, releasing the rest of us to return to our cars and drive back into 2026. In Conneaut, Ohio, I'm Kaylee Wells for Marketplace.
17: Kaylee has a video with great footage of the reenactment. It's up now on our Instagram page. We're at Marketplace APM. Our producers are Tamar Fagan, Ashley Rodriguez, Ariana Rosas, and Erica Soderstrom. Our senior producer is Alex Schroeder. Our supervising senior producer is Meredith Gerritsen-Morby. In Washington, I'm Kimberly Adams with the Marketplace Morning Report. 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
2: You've been listening to Morning Edition on WFAE on this Tuesday, and that's it for the program. Join us again tomorrow morning, though, from 5 until 9. Charlotte Talks with Mike Collins is up next after a quick check of the latest NPR and WFAE news headlines. Mostly sunny, a high near 89 in Charlotte today, right now 69.
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8: From 90.7 WFAE, this is Charlotte Talks. I'm Mike Collins. It's been a wild summer weather-wise. Heat waves have gripped much of the United States and Europe. Mecklenburg County spent the summer in drought conditions. Water use restrictions were in place. Local farms and their crops suffered significantly. And our trees were stressed. 10,000 people died due to the heat in Europe. And major areas of this country also experienced catastrophic flooding. There is no question, climate change is real. And it's beginning to have tangible consequences. Summer's not over, and a super El Nino threatens to develop. Based on the weather we just experienced, what can we forecast for the fall and winter ahead? We look at that this hour on Charlotte Talks. First, the news.
11: Live from NPR News in Washington, I'm Janine Hurst. A divided Supreme Court is easing the way for President Trump to limit mail-in voting ahead of the midterm elections, handing him a temporary win. In an emergency decision, the High Court says Trump can proceed with an executive order he signed, but it didn't weigh in on the legality of that order, instead ruling on the ability of the mostly Democratic-led states to challenge it when they did. And a broader injunction remains in place. NPR's Hansi Lo Wang has more.
22: Trump basically called for the Postal Service to deliver mail-in ballots only to people on lists of mail-in voters that states would have to turn over to USPS. And Trump has said he issued this order to stop illegal voting by non-U.S. citizens, which many studies and audits have found to be extremely rare. And by the way, Trump himself has voted by mail in Florida.
11: NPR's Hansi Lo Wang reporting. The USPS is a financial supporter of NPR. China says its cooperation with Iran will continue without disruption, despite the U.S. Treasury sanctioning dozens of firms, including Chinese ones, to cut off Iran's economic lifeline. NPR's Jennifer Pack has more.
23: China's cooperation with Iran is legal under international law, says the Chinese Foreign Ministry spokesperson Lin Jian, while the U.S.'s unilateral sanctions are not. He says economic warfare and maximum pressure will not help solve the Iran problem, but negotiations will. On Monday, the U.S. Treasury sanctioned dozens of firms, including ones based in Hong Kong and China, alleging they are part of a network to acquire sensitive technology, like laser optic equipment, for Iran. But the U.S. avoided targeting major Chinese banks. That leaves some breathing room for a meeting between President Trump and Chinese leader Xi Jinping, scheduled for next month. Jennifer Pak, NPR News, Beijing.
0: Israel's Prime Minister Benjamin Netanyahu says security protection provided to his family is a necessity after Iran tried to kill one of his sons. This as he's locked in a tough re-election campaign amid reports his top rival has been denied security protection. NPR's Carrie Khan reports.
3: Prime Minister Benjamin Netanyahu didn't provide details about Iran's alleged plot to kill one of his sons, nor did he say which son was targeted or when it occurred. Netanyahu was responding to a question during an interview with Israel's pro-government Channel 14 news station amid reports that candidate Gadi Eisenkot was denied security protection. Polls show Eisenkot ahead of Netanyahu's governing coalition in the run-up to October's national elections. Citing the Iranian threat, Netanyahu said any candidate should receive protection. Israel has killed Iran's supreme leader and other senior officials during the nearly six-month war with Iran. Carrie Khan, NPR News, Tel Aviv.
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5: This is WFAE News. I'm Woody Kane. Less than a month before a critical vote on the proposed Interstate 77 toll lanes, the Charlotte City Council last night heard from both sides of the debate in its public forum. WFAE's Steve Harrison has this report.
7: The city of Charlotte has more than 40% of the weighted vote on the Charlotte Regional Transportation Planning Organization. Board will decide September 23rd whether to bring the toll lanes back or reaffirm its decision in May to withdraw support for the controversial $4 billion project. Robert McCutcheon of the Charlotte Regional Business Alliance pointed to the state's pledge to spend up to $300 million to improve connections between the West Side and Uptown.
24: The debate over I-77 South has too often become about winners and losers. But what if Charlotte can do something bigger? What if we can reduce congestion for hundreds of thousands of people and reconnect communities divided for generations?
7: Others, like the Reverend Janet Garner Mullins, urged council members to not change their minds.
25: The question before you is simple. What has changed? The concerns raised by residents have not changed, and the burdens that toll roads place on working families has not changed. What appears to have changed is the pressure on local government to revisit decisions that already reach through public engagement and careful deliberation.
7: The General Assembly wants the city and other local governments to pay $60 million in design costs if the toll lanes aren't brought back. Steve Harrison, WFAE News.
5: 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Mostly sunny with lower humidity today and highs near 89 degrees.
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8: This is Charlotte Talks. I'm Mike Collins. It's been a hot summer here this year. It's been even hotter in other parts of the country with day-to-day triple-digit temperatures. Europe has suffered 10,000 deaths due to heat that is uncharacteristically high for that part of the world. Much of North Carolina has been in extreme drought. The Colorado River, which supplies drinking water for much of the West, is drying up. Wildfires have been raging throughout our country, Canada, and in France and Spain. Yet this summer has also been characterized by catastrophic flooding in the Midwest, brought on by days of unceasing heavy rain. Damage is in the billions of dollars. You could say Mother Nature is angry, but you could also say this is incontrovertible evidence that climate change is real, and humans are now paying the price, literally and figuratively. Will autumn bring a break in the heat? Will it bring us hurricanes that have been strangely absent so far? What will the super El Nino that is developing in the Pacific mean for winter here? And how is this climate change affecting the most vulnerable? We look for answers to all those questions this hour. WFAE's climate reporter Zachary Taylor is with us, along with Dr. Jack Scheff, PhD and Associate Associate Professor of Earth, Environmental, and Geographical Sciences at UNC Charlotte. Thank you for being here. Good morning. Welcome.
4: Good morning, Mike.
8: So, Jack, I'm going to start with you because every summer has periods of extreme hot temperatures, and although they appear to be becoming more numerous and more devastating, we also have wildfires every summer. Actually, we have wildfires throughout the year. Floods can occur every summer because of these summer downpours that we have. But is what we are witnessing this summer here around the country, around the globe, something different?
6: So I would say that, I mean, we've always had summer, right, going back, you know, billions of years on this planet, where it's always been summer followed by winter. But over the last 50 or 100 years, right, every part of the year has gotten warmer, right? The planet is in a warming trend right now, right? So our summers today, right, are in at least on average maybe a degree or two warmer than they used to be, say, 50 or 100 years ago. Which doesn't really sound like that much, right, but it can make a lot of difference. Around here in Charlotte, they're about a degree or so warmer than they used to be. In other parts of the world, it's much more, right? So in Europe, the summers are actually averaging a few degrees hotter, right, than they used to. It could be several degrees hotter. And up in Canada, where the wildfires have been burning, they're actually averaging, summers these days are averaging, you know, several degrees hotter than they used to a long time ago. In Charlotte, North Carolina, it's more like 1 degree more. So our summers aren't that much warmer than they used to be, but they're measurably warmer.
8: And Zach, you recently published a chart that shows without question that summers in Charlotte are getting a little warmer. That chart shows a heating trend from 1979 to today. 79 doesn't seem that long ago, but it was 47 years ago. Maybe you weren't born, but I was.
4: I was going to say, that might feel different to different people.
8: Yeah, you're exactly right. So is that just when the Climate Central folks began charting this temperature increase, or is that when the temperature increase began, 1979?
4: No, I mean, we would have been seeing, and Jack can definitely check me on this, but we would have been seeing the impacts of climate change, I guess, since the Industrial Revolution. So this is a much longer trend. This is more just looking at when we have data taking a kind of tranche of time, about 40 or 50 years, and looking at how over the last few decades we've seen more. And I think in this case, we're looking at risky heat days. How many days above 95 degrees, or how many days where the heat index is going above 95 degrees are we seeing in a given year? And what we've seen for Charlotte is that's leading to, I think, more than 10 days per year on average.
8: Yeah, but in that report you mentioned that the record for days above 95 in Charlotte was 24, set 11 years ago in 2015. Do we know how many days above 95 we've had so far this summer? Or do you know? You're not the weatherman. I understand that.
4: I know. I'm trying to think back to the last Brad Panovich tweet I've seen about this. But I think we're above 20 now. I think we're like in the low 20s, which, you know, I think is higher than average, but it's not necessarily exceptional in terms of what we've seen in past summers. We've definitely seen summers with more days above 95 degrees or heat indexes above 95 degrees.
8: So, Jack, here's the controversial question. This is a global phenomenon. We're watching these temperatures rise around the globe. Sea temperatures are rising abnormally high in the Pacific and the Atlantic over the same period of time. So, is this human-caused or is it a natural phenomenon?
6: Right, so absolutely, this is human caused, right? This is the reason the planet's warming right now, right? Is because we're putting a lot of greenhouse gases into the air.
8: How do we know that?
6: So we've been putting a lot of greenhouse gases into the air, sort of carbon dioxide, methane, and so forth. And we know those act like a blanket for the Earth. They stop the Earth's heat from leaving and getting to outer space. And so they keep the Earth's heat in. They stop the Earth from cooling off. So just like putting on more blankets or putting on a jacket, right? When you put on a jacket, you get warmer. That stops your body from getting out.
8: But I believe I'm right in saying that there have been other periods in the history of the globe, in the Earth, that we've had cold, the Ice Age. We've had hotter weather, I guess, during the dinosaur age.
6: Sure.
8: They didn't burn fossil fuels. They are the fossils. So how do we know? This is what I'm trying to get at. How do we know beyond a doubt that it's fossil fuel consumption by humans that's causing this one?
6: Right. So that's a great question. Of course, there's been a lot of natural slow climate changes in the past. There's been times that have been way warmer and way colder than we have now, just as you said there. But the reason it was so much warmer during the time of the dinosaurs is there's just a lot more greenhouse gases in the air back then, right, than there are now. For natural reasons, there was a lot more CO2 in the air back then than there is now. So that's why it was so warm. And actually, if you look at what those natural cycles would have been doing now, if we were following the natural trajectory now, that would have been a slow cooling. That would not have been a warming, right? Because right now, the most important natural cycle, right, sort of in the long term, the kind of geological timescales that you're talking about, would have been what's called the Milankovitch cycle, which is what starts and ends the ice ages, right? So before the Industrial Revolution, the Earth was really, really slowly cooling, right, over periods of thousands and thousands of years as the Earth's orbit was changing in such a way to make it easier to grow ice at the poles, right? And so we were very, very slowly cooling off for thousands and thousands of years for that natural slow reason, right, as the Earth's orbit settled into a configuration to allow more ice to grow. And then all of a sudden, right at the beginning of the Industrial Revolution, we started warming really rapidly, and that was right as we started putting all these greenhouse gases, especially carbon dioxide, into the air, which are known to warm the planet, right? Which we understand the physics of why they warm the planet. So it happened right at that time.
8: Well, let me ask you this, because for years we burnt wood to heat our homes and cook our food, and in major cities like Paris and London and places like that, they had this perpetual smoke haze because it was because of that. Why did that not cause the Earth to warm? Because that went on for thousands of years.
6: Yeah, so that's a great question as well. So actually, burning wood versus burning fossil fuels has very different effects, and I'll explain why. So when we burn wood, so the wood's made of carbon, and when we burn it, we're putting CO2 into the air. But that CO2 came from the air, right? The wood got its carbon from the air, right? When that plant grew, when that tree grew to form the wood, right? It used photosynthesis to bring the CO2 from the air, right, into the plant's body, right, into the trunk of the tree or the branch of the tree or whatever. And then we cut it down, we burned it, and we put that CO2 right back in the air. So when we burn wood, that's not CO2 emissions. That doesn't add CO2 on net to the air, right? It just puts back in the air what already was the air's. But when we burn fossil fuels, we're doing something very different, right? We're taking carbon that was locked away in the deep earth in the rocks, right, that normally, naturally wouldn't have seen the light of day. We're mining it, we're bringing it up to the surface, and we're burning that. And we're doing it in huge quantities, much larger, right, than those wood-burning quantities from before. So it's much, much more carbon, and it's also carbon that wasn't in the air before, right? It wouldn't have naturally been in the air. So we're flooding the air and the oceans and the soils with all of this sort of exotic carbon that wouldn't have normally been there because it would have been locked away in the rocks. And we've done this quite suddenly in the geological scheme of things over the last 100 or 150 years. And so the air has way more carbon dioxide in it right now than it would have naturally. The oceans also have way more carbon in them than they would have naturally. And the soils and the land also have way more carbon in them now than they would have naturally. We've just added all of this, right, that wouldn't have necessarily been there.
8: Zach, there's something else going on in recent years that is troubling to many people, particularly those who don't have air conditioning, and that is the fact that temperatures are also staying higher longer after dark. Mm-hmm. Why
4: are they? Well, there's a couple of different reasons, and again, this is going to be something that Jack can definitely check me on here. One, we have the urban heat island effect. This is something that'll be a little bit independent of climate change here, as we are creating more built environment, as we have these more concrete surfaces, paved roads, parking lots, buildings. They act kind of like a heat battery, charging up during the day, and then over the evening, they start to radiate heat, and that keeps temperatures high. But also, we have increased humidity as the Atlantic and Gulf heat up, as the oceans heat up. That increases some of our humidity here on land, and humid air is a little bit better at retaining heat than dry air.
8: So I don't have a medical doctor on this program today. Maybe none of you can answer this question, but I grew up with no air conditioning in the suburbs of Washington, D.C., where it's like Columbia, South Carolina. It's a swamp. It's humid. It's hot. And I remember sleeping and sticking to the sheets in the summertime because it was really hot. Are we simply not accustomed to that anymore because of air conditioning, or is it not as warm? If I experimented and turned the air conditioning off now and opened the windows and slept like that, would I feel worse than I did when I was a kid?
4: I think that goes a little bit back to I mean, definitely in Charlotte, I guess, with the amount of built environment, like we're talking about with these overnight temperatures, and that's where we're really seeing a more stark difference in sort of temperature trends in North Carolina. As we're seeing these overnight temperatures creep up, it is extremely unusual for us to be seeing, you know, consecutive days where temperatures don't fall below 75 degrees at night. And so what that does to the human body is it kind of wears you down over time. Your body can adapt to high temperatures. It can acclimatize, but it needs rest. It needs a reprieve from those high temperatures. And if you don't have AC, if the temperatures don't drop below a certain threshold at night, then it's going to wear you down. And that's going to cause some cumulative health impacts.
8: So we have two other weather phenomena that we've talked a lot about recently. They are the El Nino and the La Ninas that happen in the Pacific Ocean. And right now, there is a rapidly strengthening El Nino developing out there that could become, according to most scientists, the strongest on record, with implications for the Atlantic hurricane season this fall by suppressing them. And it could change, we are told, global weather patterns, while also increasing our state's chances of getting a wet winter. Jack, help me understand all this. Why is this El Nino going to be the El Nino of El Ninos?
6: So I don't know exactly why this particular year is forecast to be so strong. I'm actually not an El Nino forecaster, but I can talk about the effects quite a bit, right? Given that we are probably going to have a pretty strong El Nino this winter, I want to talk a little bit about what that's going to do. It might not, we don't know if it'll actually be the strongest on record. Certainly it's forecast by a lot of the agencies to be the strongest on record. That's a bold forecast, right? So we'll have to see whether that verifies. But certainly it looks like it's going to shape up to be quite a strong one, right? At least on par with the El Nino of 2015-16, and maybe even with the really infamous El Nino of 1997-98, right? A lot of us old-timers remember, right, in the weather field. But in terms of what this does, right, so when we have a strong El Nino, so I want to talk about the first thing you mentioned, Mike, right, is that when we have a really strong El Nino going on in the Pacific Ocean, that tends to create a lot of thunderstorm and hurricane activity in the eastern Pacific Ocean, which is where El Nino makes that water in the tropical eastern Pacific Ocean, sort of south of Hawaii and west of South America. It tends to make that water really warm, right, and so you generate a lot of really strong thunderstorm and hurricane activity in that part of the world. So the Big Island of Hawaii just got hit by a hurricane. That's very unusual, right? So they're sort of seeing supercharged hurricane activity over in that part of the world, sort of west and south of us in the Eastern Pacific. But then all that rising air, right, all that storm activity, that's got to come and sink down somewhere, right, and suppress the storms and the hurricanes somewhere else. And so it actually ends up suppressing the storms and hurricanes right near us, right, in the Caribbean, in the Gulf, the Atlantic, right? And so we actually
8: might. And with that, we have to stop. It's Charlotte Talks on WFA.
9: Good morning. It's just about 9:20. Coming up on the next Charlotte Talks, on the day after the South Carolina Republican primary, we recap the results of the runoff between Rock Hill's Ralph Norman and U.S. Senator Darlene Graham. Then, a discussion about the impact deportations are having on the economy and which sectors have been hit the hardest. That's coming up on tomorrow's Charlotte Talks.
10: The Ebola outbreak in the Democratic Republic of the Congo has now claimed the lives of more than 2,300 people. That makes it the deadliest in the country's history. The UN Humanitarian Affairs chief said recently Ebola is winning. Next time on 1A, why the outbreak in the DRC is so deadly and what it will take to stop it.
9: And you can tune into 1A coming up this morning at 10 o'clock.
14: This November, North Carolina voters will decide on constitutional amendments that could reshape the state for decades. Property taxes, income taxes, laws about elections, they will all be in your hands. What do these proposed changes mean, and what should you know before you vote? Join Charlotte Talks and the League of Women Voters of Charlotte-Mecklenburg at Central Piedmont Community College's main campus for a live discussion Thursday, September 24th at 6 p.m. Learn more at WFAE.org.
8: It's Charlotte Talks on listener-funded 90.7 WFAE and WFHE. I'm Mike Collins. We're talking about the wild, wacky weather and climate change that we've been experiencing in recent years, what the future may hold, given this very hot summer we've experienced here and around the globe with drought and wildfires and extreme flooding, etc. Zachary Turner is with us. He's WFAE's climate reporter. Jack Scheff is Associate Professor of Earth, Environmental, and Geographical Sciences at UNC Charlotte. And we'll meet Randall Hitt in just a moment. Jack, I want you to finish up on this El Nino thing that we were talking about just before the break, because some scientists have said we have no names, we have no categories for El Ninos like we do for hurricanes. Earth, Environmental, and Geographical Sciences at UNC Charlotte, and we'll meet Randall Hitt in just a moment. Jack, I want you to finish up on this El Nino thing that we were talking about just before the break, because

0: right, that this El Nino is going to be, you know, like way stronger than any El Nino we've seen before. I think we have to wait to see if that verifies. I'm always a little skeptical of a forecast months in advance, right, before that verifies for something like that that's unprecedented, right? But we'll see. I think certainly, again, it seems like it'll be a pretty strong El Nino, right, on par with some of those historical ones that I talked about. But the big reason why we care that there's an El Nino right here in the Southeast is, again, because it suppresses our hurricane season. So it's actually kind of a nice thing for us here in the Southeast, right, because we get a really enhanced hurricane season in the Eastern Pacific. So places like Hawaii, the West Coast of Mexico, right, the open Eastern Pacific, they get a lot more storm activity than normal because that Pacific water is so warm during an El Nino. But then that all has to come down and sink and suppress the activity somewhere else. And so it suppresses the hurricane and storm activity in the Caribbean, in the Gulf, in the Western Atlantic, right? And so usually we get an easier than usual hurricane season right here in the Americas, right here
1: in
0: the Atlantic.
1: Which is a good thing for people who have beach interests, and the hurricanes can be terribly destructive, but they can also bring much needed rain. And we're going to talk about the drought that we've been in that could be helped by some hurricane activity if it weren't too severe. We'll talk about drought and wildfires and other things that we have been experiencing around the country as we go through this hour. But unless you live in an area in which you were told to evacuate because of wildfires, or if you live where floods engulfed your home, this summer has been hot. That's it. And few have survived unscathed. On those 90-plus days, well, you just go inside. Most people just go inside, crank up the AC. But not everybody can do that. Those 10,000 deaths that happened due to the extraordinary heat in Europe occurred because much of that part of the world has never needed air conditioning, and so they don't have it when temperatures get extraordinarily hot. And you know who else doesn't have air conditioning? The homeless. Charlotte and other cities have been known for displaying great concern for the homeless in the winter months. For folks who may be living on the streets. But what about those living outside in triple-digit temperatures all day and trying to sleep outdoors at night when temperatures remain in the mid to upper 90s, on surfaces that have been baking all day in the sun and that don't cool down substantially after sunset? They need the same help they receive in the coldest months. And one of the organizations on the front lines of that is Roof Above. And joining us now is Roof Above's Vice President of Unsheltered Services, Randall Hitt. Good morning, Randall. Thanks for joining us.
2: Good morning. Thanks for having me.
1: Cold weather months are often characterized by efforts to get homeless people off the streets, as I said, and out of our forests and out of our parks and into shelters where it's warm. That seems critical, particularly when it's 20 degrees outside or lower. How critical is it in your mind to provide shelter in the sweltering heat of the summer and during periods where temperatures are in the 90s day and night?
2: Exactly. It is just as critical to be taking care of people who are experiencing homelessness during these very hot days. And I think it was said earlier by Zach on people staying outside, and it just takes a wear and tear on the body. And I think you're exactly right to point out that the communities, it raises our consciousness, have been in the wintertime thinking about how are we going to protect these individuals who are outside. But the heat is just as unbearable and just as dangerous as it relates to people being dehydrated, exacerbating chronic health conditions, whether it be COPD or even, as you said, sleeping on pavement or touching. You can be burned depending on how hot that it gets. And you have these temperatures in the 90s, but the real feel is over 100, and you have the code oranges. So it is just as treacherous and just as dangerous.
1: The annual point-in-time homeless count revealed a 12% rise in homelessness in Charlotte this year. That broke a record. Many shelters, obviously, turn their clients out in the wintertime during the day, let them back in at night so they can sleep in the warmth. But during the summer, it's the hottest during the day. Do shelters let people stay in the air conditioning, or do they do the same thing that they do in the wintertime?
2: Well, we've started making some changes, and I want to back up and talk about the data. You're exactly right with the 12% increase. It should be to note also that that point in time count, when you looked at the numbers who are unsheltered overnight, that rose about 35% from 2 years ago to the last point in time count, which to me is extraordinary how high that's raising. So we have started to look at when we hit these

0: extreme heat days, and what can we do about that? There have been like our overnight shelter where we might keep that open and let people remain in the cool or remain in the shade at our Day Services Center, which Roof Above operates on North College Street. We've expanded our hours and always thinking about how can we keep people hydrated, how can we keep people cool, and how can we keep our eye on individuals that are out there? Because a lot of times people will walk by someone who is seemingly just sleeping outside and nobody checking on them. And we'll do that even in the surrounding areas of where we are located to make sure that people are okay.
1: Randall, Zach brought up the fact that Charlotte is one of those urban heat islands. The combination of concrete and asphalt and the lack of trees and other shade all add up to making it extremely hot, particularly in the uptown area. It causes temperatures to rise more than they probably are in the countryside, where it's grassy and green, etc. So are we seeing, Randall, more cases of heat exhaustion or heat stroke among the unhoused in the daytime or even at night for people who have no place to go?
0: Mm-hmm. I can't necessarily speak to the exact statistics, but I would say in our experience, when we're at the Day Services Center, people coming to the shelter, what we see is extreme fatigue. We see people that are desperate for just a bottle of water. We see individuals that are struggling with the right kind of clothing. Many people experiencing homelessness, they only have one set, two sets at best of clothing, and it might be a cotton sweatshirt and sweatpants, and that's not exactly what any of us would want to be wearing outside if you're walking around the majority of your day. So what our experience has been is just this extreme fatigue, and what that does is exasperate someone's chronic health condition. So, you know, we've got people who will come to our nurses here at our Day Services Center at the shelter to just take a look at those things and make sure that we're looking at things like heat strokes or extreme heat fatigue.
1: Your organization is called Roof Above, but part of
0: Yes.
1: your building doesn't have a roof above, because earlier this summer you had a major storm come through and it collapsed the roof, which of course disrupted your ability to do the things that you do at your organization. You've been serving as a cooling shelter for homeless individuals, and I know that people rallied around you and donated money and donated their time and help, etc., but it's going to take some time to totally repair this damage, I'm told. How has that impacted your ability to do what you do, and have other organizations stepped in to fill the gap?
0: Sure. So July 7th will sit with us for a long, long time. That was when we did have our catastrophic storm damage. That was a product of a torrential downpour that our downspouts on our roof just could not maintain the water going down, and it just collapsed in and created a velocity of water that really broke through the entire roof and came down. So we pooled together. It did affect our services, but what we like to share is we never closed. We are on a campus where we have an adjacent building, and so we moved all services into that adjacent building, but it has created a situation for us to become a little bit more creative on how we keep people shaded, because that area is less space than the other building. So we've created some outdoor space and shading, and we have fans. We keep water rolling outside and those types of things. So we have come together to keep our services open, and partners have been vital. For the first couple of weeks, first few weeks, until we were getting a shower trailer on site, which we have now. We had mobile shower and laundry truck through About Our Father's Business and Hope Vibes, who came. We also had a number of partners that helped out with our meals, because our entire kitchen was shut down. So a lot's been going on. We're very fortunate not to close, but it took a lot to keep our services available.
1: We appear to have, anybody who drives through Charlotte knows that we appear to have a lot of people at major intersections with signs mm-hmm. saying various things like lost job, need help, or homeless looking for food or sustenance, and they want drivers to give them money. They're standing in the sun, in the blazing heat. triple-digit temperatures sometimes because of the heat from the pavement and the exhaust from the cars. And WFAE recently reported on the challenges faced by the homeless in this heat. They quoted Jessica Lefkowitz, who's the director of Hearts of the Invisible, who suggested that motorists carry frozen bottles of water in their cars to hand them to those people because cold water can be a lifesaver. What are your thoughts on that?
0: I would agree. And Jessica's a great partner with their outreach team, and Roof Above has an outreach team as well. Yes, if you drive by somebody and you're thinking, what can I do? Absolutely, I would have frozen water or as cold the water as you can get, but I would also think of a washcloth. I would also think that you can get, there are the cold packs that you can have where you can rub them together and give you 15 to 20 minutes of cold compress that you could put on your neck or on your head just to help cool the body down. You know, we think again, when you look at the wintertime, we always think of the hand warmers and handing those things out. There are similar things that you can deploy and give to people in the heat. And it's those types of things that in reality could be life-saving. I mean, if you're sitting out there and you're in the sun for that long, just a bottle of water, some cold compress or something like that, or a washcloth to help you wipe off some of the sweat, those can be life-changing. So I would agree with that if you're wanting to help in some way, and is not to just drive by, but to look them in the eye. These are our fellow humans out there, and if you can provide that, that would be a big thing.
1: So what can people, aside from just the people staying on street corners, what can people do to help the people who have no place to go? How can they help you help them?
0: Well, I think that's about getting involved and getting engaged. I think people need to look a little bit more deeply as we have conversation around housing, because at Roof Above, that's the conversation. When you discuss homelessness or the community's level of consciousness is raised during these kinds of instances, we like to circle it back to what the foundation of the issue is, and that is simply the supply of housing for our community. And there is really a gap in the amount of housing units that people can afford. So I think for anybody that looks at this and says, boy, this is, you know, everyone deserves housing. We should have a community that can house our individuals. I think it's a matter of getting engaged with organizations to see how you can help, certainly on kind of what I would say a micro level, many ways to get involved. But on that macro level is to understand the issues, understand what our community is doing, understand where our community's priorities are, and to advocate for that, because for us, housing really is the solution for homelessness.
1: Randall Hitt is Vice President of Unsheltered Services at Roof Above. Thank you for joining us this morning. I appreciate it.
0: Thank you very much for the conversation.
1: You're welcome. We're still here with Zach Turner, WFAE's climate reporter, and Dr. Jack Scheff, Associate Professor of Earth, Environmental, and Geographical Sciences at UNC Charlotte. We've been talking about the heat so far, Jack, but there's also been several other things going on this summer. We have had torrential, catastrophic flooding, rainfall flooding in the Midwest. We have these wildfires in much of the West, which you're going to talk about. But here in this area, we have been experiencing drought. The rainfall in this state sharply declined in August of 2025. It worsened through the fall and intensified through the winter, marked by this La Nina effect that is now going away. And let's start with the drought. Let's talk about drought here. Why is this happening?
2: Ironically, right, the drought actually is coming to an end now, or almost seems to be over. So it's almost more like, why has this happened, right, is the way I put it. So as you said, right, for a lot of the last year, before the last couple months, right, we just had month after month after month of below normal rainfall in the region, right? And that's pretty much why we're in a drought, right? Is it for month after month after month, the region's not getting as much rain as it normally gets for that time of year, right? Eventually the lakes and rivers are going to start going low, and soils are going to start getting dry as well. And that was what happened broadly over the last year, as you said, starting about August of 2025 or so. And then the last couple of months, we've actually finally had some above normal rainfall, and that's really put a dent in the drought. And so our reservoirs are a lot closer to normal now, and we're not classified as being in such severe drought anymore.
1: I know you're not a meteorologist and you're not a climatologist, but you do deal with environmental sciences. Is our drought here connected in any way to the catastrophic flooding that the other parts of the country have been experiencing?
2: So I think you could maybe say a little bit about that. So again, particularly, so again, I want to emphasize that in the last few months, right, we really haven't been that dry, right? This is more than something that happened in the past, right? In terms of the last few months of weather, we've been pretty wet here in Charlotte. But I think that, as you say, maybe it's not a coincidence, right, that there were times kind of earlier this summer in the spring when the Midwest sort of kept getting a lot of rain and flooding, and then we had hardly any rain, right? That's consistent, right? Because that's because of the jet stream bringing the storms repeatedly across the Midwest, right? So if it's pointing in that direction, it may be missing us, right? And not giving us here in the Southeast our usual storm activity. So I think that was kind of repeatedly happening earlier this year, and that was part of what was going on, right? Is that sort of the weather pattern, the jet stream was repeatedly bringing flooded rain systems into the Midwest, and they were missing us here in the Southeast. But again, in the last month or two, that's really turned around. We've had a lot of above normal rainfall here in the Southeast recently, right? So we've really put a big dent in what was the drought here.
1: So the last time Charlotte experienced extreme drought conditions was 17 and a half years ago, 2007 to 2009. Lake levels were low, boat ramps and some beaches on the lakes closed. We were asked to reduce water use, as we have been now, and we're still being asked to reduce water use. How does this summer's drought, and I have less than a minute, how does this summer's drought compare to that drought of 2007 through 9?
2: I'm not particularly familiar with that drought, so I don't think I'd be able to speak to that. But I don't know exactly.
1: Can you, Zach?
2: It's a little bit better.
3: I believe, I mean, that one lasted over the course of like almost 2 years. Also, the timing was different. This one starting in the fall, going through the winter. And this one had, both had enormous impacts on agriculture. I think that was the last time that we saw mandatory water restrictions. So some similarities, but timing-wise, a bit different.
1: Impacts on agriculture, and this drought has had that same effect, and all these weather phenomena that we're talking about, heat, drought, wildfires, flooding, have an impact on your pocketbook. Climate change is expensive. We're going to talk about that when we come back. It's Charlotte Talks on WFAE.
4: It's just about 9:40. Coming up at 10 o'clock, the current Ebola outbreak in the Democratic Republic of Congo is the deadliest in the country's history. With over 2,500 deaths and more than 5,000 confirmed cases, it's now the second largest ever worldwide. What do we know about why this outbreak is spreading so quickly? That's coming up on 1A in 20 minutes.
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1: It's Charlotte Talks on WFAE and WFAE.org. I'm Mike Collins. Zachary Turner's with us. WFAE's climate reporter, Dr. Jack Sheff, is with us, associate professor of Earth, Environmental, and Geographical Sciences, which is the name the University of North Carolina at Charlotte gives him. But he is, in fact, a climatologist as well. So I'm glad to know that, Jack. We can ask some more climate questions of you as we go through and talk more about this hot, wet, dry summer. You take your pick. Depends on where you are. There's a cost to everything that we've been talking about, Zach, whether it's higher air conditioning bills from the heat or loss from floods in the Midwest, the drought that we've been going through. In the 2007 drought, the state's agricultural industry lost an estimated $573 million due to the drought. Earlier this summer, WFAE reported on farmers in Union County saying that if they didn't get a soaking rain soon, their crops would be decimated. I don't know if they got that soaking rain, but do we have a statewide total of what this drought has cost farmers and, by extension, us at the grocery store?
3: Yeah, that's a good question. We've reported earlier in the summer about rising costs at the farmers market, how that's already translating to a little bit of dent in people's pockets. I was messaging some farmers yesterday, just checking in to see how things were going on the farm. Corn crop is looking terrible, looking abysmal for folks. There is a little bit of hope. I spoke to a farmer from Catawba County who was saying that, you know, his late season soybeans might break even. And I spoke to an urban farmer yesterday just to catch up a little bit, to see how they were doing a little bit closer to Charlotte in Mecklenburg County. He said things were tough in the beginning. He made some changes. He dug a well. He was using a lot of compost to help retain some of the little moisture that they had, and was able to turn things around. But I think in general, farmers are going to get hit again, yeah, really hard. And this is bad timing. I mean, 2024 was an exceptionally rough year for farms in North Carolina. Bad corn crop. And now just 2 years later, in the same boat.
1: And it isn't just the farmers who are growing corn and wheat and soybeans who are suffering. It's cattle farmers. I didn't know we had cattle farmers, but clearly we do. According to Spectrum News, some older farmers in Warren County are opting to sell off their cattle to cut costs of outsourcing feed. Mm-hmm. And in a report they filed on the 10th of August, they quote older residents of Warren County as saying that they'd lived there their entire lives, had never seen it as dry as it's been. So with that as background, and with cattle supplies across the country now at a 75-year low, what could that do to consumers' pocketbooks, and for how long?
3: That is a good question. You're saying you've never been driving around Western North Carolina and seen these cows just staring you down as you go down.
1: Yeah, but I don't think of them as cattle, they're pets.
3: Okay. yeah, it's tough. I am not as intimate because I know, like, North Carolina, we're big on poultry. We're big on pigs. I am less familiar with cattle. I did see that, you know, the pasture, what they're able to graze is going to be greatly degraded from the drought and the high temperatures. And then also what hay they've been able to harvest has also taken a big hit. So it's not surprising to see that these cattle farmers are put in a tough position. And yeah, that may be going to have some long-term impacts in the type of herd they're able to maintain.
1: I used to think that it was going to be the rising cost or the unavailability of homeowners insurance, because it's hard to afford homeowners insurance in Florida, for instance, because of the hurricanes, if you can get it in some places. And I thought that would be the straw that broke the camel's back with regard to policymakers who tend to not want to talk about climate change. They want to deny it. But now, when you add to that winter events and the weather events and the impact that's having on our food supply and the cost of food, how much longer can we afford to ignore this?
3: I would argue that we can't afford to ignore it now. We're seeing this in more than just the grocery store. We're seeing it in every aspect of our life. And this is probably a little bit cliche to say, but the climate crisis is definitely an affordability crisis. We're seeing it in terms of our energy costs, these more high heat days that we're experiencing during the summer. That's translating to more work that your AC has to do. So folks are feeling it, whether it's at the grocery store and the types of produce that's available or affordable, but also just like in their monthly utility bills.
1: So denying this is an inconvenient truth, which brings to mind that movie that former Vice President Al Gore developed. He also has a companion book to it. And this was back in 2006.
3: That feels like a long time for me. We're talking about 1970s not feeling like a long time.
1: Gore predicted rising CO2 levels, glacier retreat, rising global temperatures, sea level rise, loss of Arctic ice, species loss, stronger hurricanes, and more. And people on the right poo-pooed him. They said he was an extremist and he was wrong. Jack, how many of those predictions have come true, and have they come true sooner than Al Gore predicted?
2: So all of those things you mentioned have come true, and I believe they've come true roughly at about the same pace that we thought about 20 years ago. I don't know if any of those things really happened faster or slower than we thought 20 years ago. Now, I haven't watched that movie since it came out, so I don't remember exactly what he said in that movie. But broadly,
1: I think the one thing that he was wrong about is stronger hurricanes, at least on the East Coast. We have not experienced that. And that could be because of El Niños. Who knows? But everything else has happened.
2: Yeah, and broadly, hurricanes have gotten stronger. I don't know if we can see it in the statistics on the East Coast, but it's certainly if you look at Atlantic hurricanes as a whole, they're clearly, these days, they're stronger, right, than they were, say, 50 or 100 years ago. I guess I don't know if you can see that just in a 20-year difference, right? The planet isn't that much warmer now than it was 20 years ago, right? The real comparison is between now and 50 or 100 years ago, right? So the hurricanes are clearly stronger on average, right, these days than they were back then.
1: We tend to focus a lot on climate and weather events that happen in the United States and Canada and Europe. All three of those locations in the Northern Hemisphere. I never hear anybody talk about the weather or the climate and how it's impacting the Southern Hemisphere. Is it having the same impact? I know their seasons are opposite from ours, but in the heat of summer in January in Argentina, are they experiencing some of the same things that we're experiencing?
2: Oh, yeah. No, their summers are warming, too, and their winters are warming, too, for the same reason, right? Because no matter where the greenhouse gases are emitted, right, whether we put the greenhouse gases in the air by driving a car here in the U.S. or in China or in Australia or Argentina or anywhere, those greenhouse gases spread equally over the whole planet. So even though most of the emissions of the greenhouse gases are happening here in the Northern Hemisphere, both the Northern Hemisphere and the Southern Hemisphere are warming up, and for exactly the same reason. Now, it is true that the Northern Hemisphere is warming by a little bit more, and that's because we have more land in the Northern Hemisphere, and land tends to warm faster than ocean. But both hemispheres are warming. And so, absolutely, the summers in Australia are getting much hotter, right? And they're actually having really bad wildfire seasons in Australia that have been getting worse and worse, right? Just like our wildfire seasons here in the United States and Canada have been getting worse and worse, right? And those summers in Argentina and Chile, Brazil, and so forth have all been getting hotter, right? And the rain's been getting heavier in those countries, just like the rain's been getting heavier here. In the United States and Canada. So it's truly a global phenomenon, right? It's called global warming for a reason.
1: So according to the North Carolina State Climate Office, our state is at a similar latitude to Death Valley, California, which is the hottest place in the United States. But we don't see the same kind of world record-setting temperatures that they do in the desert, they say, largely because the nearby Gulf of Mexico and the Atlantic Ocean, plus our ample surface water and vegetation, help add moisture to the air and moderate our temperatures. But if we continue to experience these warmer temperatures for longer periods of time, as southern growing zones begin to creep northward, will it always be that way? Or could we become drier and more arid here over time?
2: So great question there. It's generally thought, right, that as we warm up, that a lot of the Southeast will still continue to receive about the same amount of summer rain that it does today, right? We're not expected to see like a big decline in the amount of rain we get in the summer. So we should still continue to be pretty moist in summer, right? And we should still continue to have those moderating effects. But we're just going to be warmer than we were before, again, because of the increased greenhouse gases, right? Just having more carbon dioxide, more methane and so forth in the air, right? It just makes everything warmer, right? It makes the wet places warmer, makes the dry places warmer, right? It makes the warm places warmer, it makes the cold places warmer. It just warms everything up, right? So we're still, Death Valley will always be ahead of us, right? They're a desert. They're always going to be hotter than us, right? But they might become warmer than they used to be, and we're going to become warmer than we used to be as well. It just warms everything.
1: So I'm being beaten with a wet noodle by a Facebook listener, Adam, who says, not stronger, I'm talking about hurricanes here, not stronger, Hurricane Helene, ! There were 107 verified storm-related fatalities in North Carolina from Helene. So talk about that.
2: Right. So I just want to emphasize with Helene, the really big factor there was the heavy rain, right? It dropped an extraordinary amount of rain on western North Carolina, and it came right on the heels of what's called a predecessor rain event, where in advance of Helene, it had already rained, right, 10, 12, 15 inches in parts of western North Carolina, even before Helene hit, right, in the days before Helene hit, right? And so heavier rain is something that we absolutely know climate change makes worse, right? Whether that's from a regular storm, whether that's from a hurricane, whether that's from a tropical storm, right? As the planet warms and the air warms, warmer air can hold more moisture in it, right? And so when it rains harder, right? So absolutely, climate change, right, made the rain from Hurricane Helene worse than it would have been, right? It's about 7 to 10% worse than it would have been, right? So that's measurable.
1: So, So we have longer wetter storms, which is what's been occurring in the Midwest that causes these incredible floods with a foot of rain in an hour in some places, correct?
2: Yeah, not necessarily longer storms, but wetter storms, right? It rains harder when it rains. It doesn't necessarily rain for longer. I think, if anything, it might be the other way around, right? It's the effect of climate change is to have these short, really intense storms where it rains really hard, right? And then we wait a long time for that next storm because we have to wait for the air to become saturated again, which takes longer in a warmer climate.
1: Meanwhile, at the same time, wildfires are tearing across great swaths of the United States and Canada. It's going through Spain. It's going through France this summer. We always have wildfires. We've always had them. We always will. And they happen year round. And they happen, and they're happening right now as we speak here in North Carolina. But these seem to be, Zach, more frequent and much larger in term and much quicker in terms of how they consume dry vegetation. Are they, or are they just getting greater media exposure?
3: Are we talking about wildfires in North Carolina in this case, or are we talking about the ones in Canada? Because in North Carolina, it's interesting. I would have thought we maybe would have had a more intense wildfire season this year in North Carolina. We've seen a lot of fires, but in terms of acreage, it hasn't been as bad, I think, as last year, and we still have a lot of debris from Hurricane Helene on the ground. Right. Obviously, it's been very dry, and yet we've gotten by, all things considered, we've been pretty lucky. But if we're looking up to our northern neighbors in Canada, dry conditions have led to kind of the perfect amount of kindling for them, and they've seen, I think, some of their worst fire seasons over the last 3 years. And that has had an impact on us all the way down here in North Carolina, as we've gotten a little bit of that wildfire smoke. Not as bad as in 2023.
1: They just seem to be a lot more frequent and a lot more consuming. Jack,
2: because
1: I'm old. I've been alive a long time. I don't remember hearing about this. I don't remember seeing smoke in the air as much as we see smoke in the air. And I read recently that wildfires are fundamentally reshaping America's forests, not just by burning them, but in many cases preventing them from ever returning to what they were.
3: Hmm.
1: Do you agree with that?
3: I would say, and Jack can definitely jump in here, there's a couple of things at play. There's the impacts of climate change, you know, drought, et cetera. There's also the way that we've managed these forests. And so there's a little bit of catch up. A lot of these forests were meant to burn periodically through natural processes, but we suppressed that. And now the catastrophic wildfires that we're experiencing are kind of beyond what those forests would normally experience. And that is not restorative to those forests. It ends up being actually detrimental and doesn't allow them to kind of have that sort of rebirth process in the same way that it might have had if it had been allowed to burn more frequently over the years, and then not suppressed to the point where you have these catastrophic wildfires.
1: And in many cases, these fires are decimating these forests, and they're not returning as forests. They're returning as grasslands and something else. What's the climatological implication of that, Jack?
2: So I just want to say, about this issue of the forest management, right, and that part of the problem in the Western United States, as Zach said, right, is that we haven't let these forests burn naturally for a long time. We've suppressed the natural fire. So that's certainly true in the Western U.S., and that's part of why the fires in the Western U.S. have been so bad. But that doesn't really explain why these Canadian wildfires that have given us these horrible smoke events for the last few summers, that doesn't really explain why those have been so bad, because those are mostly burning in wild, unmanaged forests way, way north of us, north of where people can get to. So those fires, right, are entirely in nature, right? So the reason that those have been getting worse, we really think, is 100% climate change, right? It's the fact that all of Canada, and especially northern Canada, is just way warmer than it used to be, right? That area has warmed up by a lot over the last 50 or 100 years. And so now the wintertime snow just melts out so much earlier in those areas in northern Canada. And so that snow-free season when those forests can burn is just so much longer and hotter than it used to be right up there in northern Canada. And so these forests are just burning uncontrollably, right? They're in a climate that they really weren't designed for, right? That they didn't grow up in. And so it's really catastrophic up there, right? You're seeing these giant fires up there that really haven't been seen before. And that's why the smoke has been so bad here, right, in the United States for the last few years, right? So that's really not a forest management issue. That's 100% a climate change issue. At least that's my understanding.
1: I have 30 seconds left. Data centers are all the talk that everybody's talking about, and they consume a great deal of water, and water is becoming a precious commodity, but they also mean more electric power generation, and that generally means more fossil fuels being burnt to generate that power. Which is the more concerning to you, Jack, the water consumption or fossil fuels? And I have 15 seconds.
2: I would say the fossil fuels, absolutely, right? Because that's what's been causing our recent climate change. Whereas data centers do use quite a lot of water, but, you know, so do golf courses and many other things, right? Data centers are not like the largest water user in the United States by far, right? But they really could become a large source of carbon emissions. We're careful about what we power them.
1: Dr. Jack Sheff is an associate professor of earth, environmental, and geographical sciences at UNC Charlotte. He was here along with Zachary Turner, climate reporter for WFAE. And Randall Hitt was here earlier, VP for Unsheltered Services at Roof Above.
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4: Good morning. It's just about 10 o'clock. Coming up next is 1-8 right here on WFAE. Coming up on tomorrow's Charlotte Talks, on the day after the South Carolina Republican primary, we recap the results of the runoff between Rock Hill's Ralph Norman and U.S. Senator Darlene Graham. The winner will run in the November general election against Democrat Annie Andrews. Then we'll have a discussion about the impact deportations are having on the economy and which sectors have been hit the hardest. That's coming up tomorrow morning at 9. 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It's Charlotte's NPR news source. Mostly sunny in the Queen City today with a high near 88 degrees. Clear tonight with a low around 66.
8: Faster and deadlier than ever, Ebola is spreading in the Democratic Republic of the Congo. What's fueling the spread and how can it be contained? From WAMU and NPR in Washington, this is 1A. Hi, I'm Jen White. A rare new strain of Ebola has killed more than 2,500 people in 3 months. It's on track to be deadlier than any previous outbreak. It's raging against a background of rebel threats, displacement, and other disease outbreaks. But a new vaccine may offer hope. We speak with global health experts, nurses, doctors, and reporters on the ground and look at solutions. Plus, how have cuts by the Trump administration left the DRC more vulnerable to disease? Email us your questions about the outbreak, 1A at WAMU.org.
9: Live from NPR News in Washington, I'm Janine Herbst. The Trump administration is preparing to revoke as many as 200,000 visas of foreigners who are currently seeking asylum in the U.S. NPR's Michelle Kellerman reports it's part of its efforts to keep up deportation numbers.
10: State Department spokesperson Tommy Pigott says the department is working with Homeland Security to identify and revoke the visas of foreigners who came to the U.S. claiming to be short-term visitors, but then filed for asylum to stay here permanently. He says these types of visas are issued with a clear understanding that they are for those who intend to return home. He was responding to an Associated Press report on documents that show the department is focusing on B-1 and B-2 visas issued in the last decade, and could amount to 200,000 revocations. Pigott calls it an ongoing process with dynamic numbers. Michelle Kellerman, NPR News, Washington.
9: South Carolina Republicans choose a Senate nominee today in a special primary runoff. President Trump's super PAC is spending hundreds of thousands of dollars in a last-minute push for the late Senator Lindsey Graham's sister, Darlene, who's serving out the rest of his term. South Carolina Public Radio's Luis Alfredo Garcia has more.
11: GOP voters already narrowed their options to Senator Darlene Graham and Congressman Ralph Norman. Both have been trying to sway people who voted for other candidates in the initial special primary election. 65-year-old Tim Riley attended President Trump's rally for Graham in Myrtle Beach on Friday. He says he's a fan of the president, but didn't rely on endorsements when making a decision.
12: She's new blood into the political arena. It was important to find out what she's about before we cast our votes.
11: He says he will vote for Graham, but he says that's because of her stance against abortion rights and a lack of background in politics, something she's also been criticized for. For NPR News, I'm Luis Alfredo Garcia in Columbia, South Carolina.
9: On Wall Street, stocks opened higher this morning as the renewed trade war between the U.S. and Canada takes shape. NPR Scott Horsley has more.
13: Canada has promised to retaliate for President Trump's latest trade salvo by matching U.S. tariffs dollar for dollar. Trump imposed 50% taxes on some imports from Canada over the weekend after talks broke down on Friday. Canada spells out its own tariff targets today, and the import taxes are set to take effect after Labor Day. Trump is threatening to slap another round of tariffs on Canadian steel, aluminum, and autos, although so far he's steered clear of adding additional taxes on Canada's energy exports. In a social media post, Trump also suggested he might change the name of Lake Ontario to Lake America, just as he earlier tried to rename the Gulf of Mexico. Scott Horsley, NPR News, Washington.
9: And on Wall Street, the Dow is up 46 points, the Nasdaq up 157, S&P 500 up 22. 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
14: This is WFAE News. I'm Woody Kane. Polls are open in South Carolina for the Republican runoff for a U.S. Senate nominee. Darlene Graham, the sister of the late Senator Lindsey Graham, was appointed to fill out his term and has the endorsements of President Trump and Governor Henry McMaster. She was asked at a press conference yesterday about a debate gaffe in which she responded to a question about Taiwan by saying, "National security is not my thing."
15: I've gone around this entire state talking to as many people as I possibly can. And you know how many of them brought up Taiwan or national security? Not one. They're talking about the rising cost of health care and affordability. So that's what's important to me.
14: Norman, a congressman representing the state's 5th district, which includes his hometown of Rock Hill, said at one of his final campaign events that his experience is crucial.
16: She has no record, and she's an unknown. And the big thing, she's being financed 100% by the Washington elite and the lobbyists. My money comes from people in South Carolina who I will represent.
14: Polls are open until 7 p.m. The winner will face Democratic nominee Dr. Annie Andrews in November. About 140,000 students returned to class in Charlotte-Mecklenburg's 184 schools today. Kindergarten is using a staggered entry format through Thursday with their first full day on Friday. CMS Superintendent Crystal Hill, who was recently reinstated to her post after the school board initiated an investigation of her, posted a welcome message on YouTube.
17: "Let's make this our best year yet, because at CMS, the future is bright and the possibilities are truly endless. Welcome back, and here's to a great school year."
14: The CMS board meets tonight at 6, but will hold a closed session at 4 p.m. This is WFAE News.
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20: This is 1A. I'm Jen White. Today, we take you to the Democratic Republic of the Congo, home to more than 100 million people. The country is now more than 3 months into fighting the fastest-growing Ebola outbreak in history.
21: It's already the second biggest Ebola epidemic on record,
0: and it's moving faster than any previous Ebola outbreak. At its current pace, it's on track to eclipse the West African Ebola outbreak of 2014 to 2016.
20: That's Dr. Tedros Adhanom Ghebreyesus, Director General of the World Health Organization, speaking on August 12th. So far, the Congolese government has confirmed more than 5,000 cases and more than 2,500 deaths from Ebola, making it the deadliest outbreak in the country and the second deadliest outbreak ever. The virus is spreading at a record pace, with 317 deaths last week. This hour, we cover why the DRC is struggling to stop the Ebola outbreak, what patients and those taking care of them need most, and who's helping after dramatic cuts in U.S. aid to the region. And we want your questions. Email us at 1A@WAMU.org. If you've worked as part of a team responding to a public health emergency, what do you think we should know about what it takes to mount an effective response? 1A@WAMU.org. We start with a nurse who until recently was caring for patients in Mangbualu, a mining town of 130,000 people in eastern DRC. That's one of the epicenters of the Ebola outbreak. Mary Jo Frawley joins us now from California. She works with Doctors Without Borders. Mary Jo, welcome to 1A.
21: Hey, thank you so much for having me this morning. It's a pleasure to be here, and I'm grateful to be able to share some of the experiences and highlights of my experience. Thank you very much, Jen.
20: Of course. How does this outbreak and the response compare to others you've experienced because you've worked in the DRC during previous Ebola outbreaks?
21: Absolutely. I think you've heard the words that people have expressed it and described it as already as horrific and horrendous. I would ditto that. This has been one of the most overwhelming for healthcare workers, as well as debilitating for communities and families, that I've ever seen. I've been in 10 different outbreaks of viral hemorrhagic fever. This is the worst.
20: This outbreak is caused by the Mundibujo species of Ebola. What's different about this specific species?
21: Currently, it's not been researched widely, and the presentation is the same as the other viral hemorrhagic fevers. People have vomiting, fever, diarrhea, but the research on the treatment as well as the vaccine has not been researched deeply enough because of it's not coming up as a frequent hemorrhagic fever. Thus, there's not much information of what to do with the treatment regime.
20: So you were in DRC from May 25th to August 11th, and I just want us to better understand what you saw while you were there, but also what you were doing to try to aid in getting this outbreak under control.
21: Well, I'd just like to bring a story and an imagination up of, imagine being in a community that is in the middle of the jungle, in a mining town, which is a rough town, and you're a healthcare worker and you've never done this before, and you show up for work and you put on one of these PPE suits, one of these zoot suits that you see people in, and all of a sudden you're seeing your community members, you're seeing your neighbors, you're seeing your family members coming in on stretchers, in ambulances, sick and sicker. They have been affected in the community. They've been affected by taking care of their family members in the community. They are shocked, but they still continue to show up and give the kind of care, the kind of dignity that you would do for one of your neighbors or one of your family members.
20: The fatality rate of Mundibujo in the DRC is almost 50%, as close as 70% in more remote places. And that's a terrifying statistic, Mary Jo. How are people there coping with knowing how deadly this infection can be?
21: Well, when we first got there, it was even higher than that. It took us a few weeks before we had our first survivor, which was just a thrilling moment, walk out of the center. The smiles that people have, the hugs that people are able to give, the encouragement that the communities get by seeing survivors come out, by seeing smiling family members again, are the encouragement and the inspiration that kept us going. They continue to do what's best for their community members by providing food, by providing a clean bed, clean clothes, clean, just doing what you would do for a patient to make their life more comfortable and to make their life more and their families more content with the care.
5: You said that it was several weeks before your team saw someone survive the virus. What treatments are available for those who are infected?
21: What we were able to do is we provided what we would consider ABCD care, which is we took care of their airway. We were able to give them oxygenation. We were able to hydrate them. The fluid loss is incredible. Buckets full of either, sorry to be so gross, but of fluids, body fluids. We were able to replace those. We were able to give oral fluids, IV fluids. We were able to manage system failure. These are the things that we pushed for every day as our team members suited up and went in to provide IV hydration, oral rehydration, and nutritional support, including patients' favorite drinks of Afia, which is a mango drink, and another Mirinda drink. We just kept pushing for standard care, antibiotics, anti-malaria treatments, you name it. We went for it all.
5: As you've mentioned, this virus spreads through direct contact with bodily fluids of an infected person. It's highly contagious. How do you and other healthcare workers, both those who are professional healthcare workers coming in from a place like Doctors Without Borders, but also community members who are providing care, how much ability do you have to protect yourself from contracting the virus?
21: We work in a very systematic, mindful, pragmatic way by putting on our gear appropriately, by putting on our PPE or our personal protective gear, and also taking it off pragmatically. We have a system of protocols, which includes disinfection in between each step. And by being able to implement that with our healthcare workers, both inside the ETC and also in the community, hand washing, soap and water. This virus does not like soap and water. So we provide hand washing points. We provide instructions on how family members can go ahead, disinfect their houses, disinfect their clothes, and just do good hygiene care to be able to provide safety. But it does require a different mindset. Instead of running in and racing after a patient that may be ill, by thinking before you work. Mm. And by providing some pragmatic steps, we can be safe and we can do this.
5: What supplies and resources are lacking right now?
21: I'm actually not current on what's lacking at this point. I do know that there is an expanding outbreak with areas that we are not in that probably need basic PPE supplies, being chlorine for disinfection, being mask, goggles, in order to protect your face, in order to protect your body from the bodily fluids. I'm sure that those will be needed soon and needed in those affected areas.
5: Briefly, Mary Jo, what do you want us to understand about this outbreak, the patients you are caring for, especially for people who are hearing about and experiencing this outbreak from a distance?
21: Of the resilience that my caregivers provided, of the healthcare workers the service that they provided, of the survivors that they provided. Francine was a patient that was just an inspiration for me to show up every day for. She got sick. We would see these patients get sick and then recover, and then get sick and recover. So it was a combination of the healthcare workers continuing to never give up on the patient's attempt to get better, of Francine, who took care of a little baby whose parents died inside the unit, and the baby survived. These are the caregivers. These are the people in the community. These are the people that are really stepping up to the plate to be able to do it. And it's not just about the negative end of it. I just want people to know that both the local community as well as the international staff that's going in there and giving their all.
5: They're all participating. We have to leave our conversation there. That's Mary Jo. She works with Doctors Without Borders. We'll be right back.

0: Good morning. It's 10:19, and you're listening to 1A. I'm Mike Szymanski, and this is 90.7 WFAE. The current Ebola outbreak in the Democratic Republic of Congo is the deadliest in country's history. With over 2,500 deaths and more than 5,000 confirmed cases, it's now the second largest ever worldwide. Learn more when 1A continues.
1: AI is changing the way the working world works, and it's also causing a lot of worry about jobs and what it looks like when a whole industry just disappears.
2: The job loss had been massive. The city's finances plummeted. The city had to cut 600 jobs. It was brutal.
1: I'm Amy Scott. In Akron, Ohio, this has happened before. That's next time on Marketplace.
0: Tonight at 6:30.
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7: Different voices, different beats. 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
11: This is 1A. I'm Jen White. We're talking about the Ebola outbreak in the Democratic Republic of the Congo and what you need to know. Let's bring in some new voices. Matthew Mpoke Big is East Africa Bureau Chief for the New York Times, based in Nairobi, Kenya. He joins us from the DRC. Matt, welcome to the program.
12: Thank you so much, Jen. It's a pleasure to be on, and it was great to have a medical perspective from Mary Jo.
11: Also joining us on the line from New York, another medical perspective, Dr. Celine Gounder. She's an infectious disease specialist and epidemiologist and the editor-at-large for public health at KFF Health News. 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
13: Great to be here.
11: And joining us in studio, Jeremy Kanindike. He's president of Refugees International. That's an independent nonprofit advocating for refugees globally. He also served in the Obama administration from 2013 to 2017. He was director of USAID's Office of Foreign Disaster Assistance, where he led the U.S. government's response to international disasters. Jeremy, welcome.
14: Thank you so much.
11: And we want to hear from you, too. What questions do you have about the Ebola virus? You can email us at 1A@WAMU.org. We'd also like to hear from you if you've worked as part of a team responding to a public health emergency. What do you think we should know about what it takes to mount an effective response? Right now, let's hear from Julian Arnay. He's a United Nations Senior Ebola Coordinator, speaking earlier this week.
15: The Ebola outbreak is growing exponentially. In the last 3 months, 2,500 people have died, and half of those in the last 20 days. And the epidemic is spreading widely. It's now covering an area that is bigger than France.
11: Matt, help us understand why this outbreak is spreading so quickly and over such a large area.
12: I think there are specific factors in eastern Congo which makes this outbreak difficult to contain. The first is a fragmented healthcare system. Ordinary people who have health problems, instead of being able to access a unified government system, are offered the choice, depending on where they live, of government facilities, facilities run by churches or missions, private healthcare. And that means that it's much harder to join up the medical response. Another major factor is the insecurity in eastern Congo. It's a region that not just for years, but for decades, has been trying to overcome insurgencies by various rebel groups in Ituri province, the epicenter. Another major factor is the insecurity in eastern Congo. It's a region that not just for years, but for decades, has been trying to overcome

0: Good afternoon. It's 1:19 and you're listening to Here and Now on 90.7 WFAE. I'm Mike Szymanski. Coming up, music has the power to take you back to one specific day, to one special moment. Author Eric Gray writes about the songs that have stayed with us and why. His book is called Music We Heard Along the Way. He speaks with Robin Young after the break.
1: I think he's doing nation building, and Carney's asking Canadians to see the country the way he sees it. It's not something we see a lot in the West, but it means standing up to the superpower next door. And I think that's really, really hard.
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5: It's Here and Now. Summer is coming to a close. Was a memorable concert or an old music memory a part of yours? For Stephen Owen, it would be a long-ago performance as Curly in the Knoxville Opera's production of Oklahoma when he stood up mid-song, his chaps brought along his chair. Wonder if that ever happened to the great John Raitt, who originated this role. Such a memory.

0: 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I'm Mike Szymanski, and this is listener-supported 90.7 WFAE. Next at 4 o'clock is All Things Considered. Next time on Morning Edition, in a new movie, the classic Looney Tunes character Wile E. Coyote takes on a new nemesis, a giant corporation. Star Will Forte talks about heading to court in Coyote versus Acme on the next Morning Edition from NPR News. 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
1: When I was little, I used to put a tin can on a tobacco stalk, stick it down in the cracks on the front porch, and that was my stage.
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2: I'm Adrian Florido.
3: And I'm Elsa Chang. Also this hour, we go to Tulsa, Oklahoma, where utility officials are aggressive about cutting power when people fall behind on their bills.
4: I wish every corporation commissioner had a sentinel house that had no electricity. When it's 95, that's how I feel.
2: We'll also visit a city in Colorado where people are pushing back against stepped-up immigration enforcement.
5: I personally know people in our community who are terrified that they or their loved one could be picked up and held in that facility.
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6: Live from NPR News, I'm Lakshmi Singh. Flags are being lowered to half-staff in memory of Dolly Parton. A family statement confirms she died today in Nashville. Dolly Parton's nephew, Brian Seaver, describes his aunt's legacy this way: a rhinestone life that shone bright enough for the world to see. She was instantly recognizable for her curvy physique, voluminous blonde wigs, and long acrylic nails that she once shared on the Graham Norton show were great as guitar picks. Parton was also famous for her self-deprecating humor, but generations of fans are also mourning the loss of an award-winning singer, songwriter, and actor they say had an indelible impact on and off stage, especially with classics like
7: Jolene, Jolene, Jolene, I'm begging of you, please don't take my man.
6: Parton was also a businesswoman and a humanitarian. In this 1982 interview with the late Barbara Walters, Parton reflected on what success meant to her.
8: You know, I've worked hard and I had a lot of dreams. I've worked not only for myself but for other people. And it's like now I want to enjoy, really enjoy the more simple things rather than just going full blast.
6: Dolly Parton was 80 years old. The U.S. Secret Service says it is aware of an Iranian state media video threatening President Trump's youngest son, Barron. NPR's Franco Ordonez reports.
9: The video released by Iran's state media purports to track the movements of the president's 20-year-old son. It opens by asking, where and how should we kill Barron Trump? Nate Herring, a spokesman for the Secret Service, told NPR that, quote, the U.S. Secret Service is aware of the video and investigates anything that can be perceived as a threat toward our protectees. Those protectees, of course, include the president himself as well as members of his immediate family. Herring went on to say that out of concern for operational security, the Secret Service would not be further discussing matters of protective intelligence. Franco Ordonez, NPR News, the White House.
6: Canada has announced retaliatory tariffs on the U.S. More from NPR's Alex Leff.
10: Canada unveiled counter tariffs of up to 50% on hundreds of U.S. goods. That includes steel, dairy, appliances, paper, and other products. Finance Minister François-Philippe Champagne said the measures are meant to protect Canadian businesses and let them compete.
11: It's all about fairness. It's all about level playing field. It's all about supporting Canadian workers and Canadian businesses.
10: This comes after the U.S. imposed 50% tariffs on many Canadian goods, and President Trump threatened more after talks broke down last week. Canada's tariffs take effect September 8th. Alex Leff, NPR News, Washington.
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12: This is WFAE News. I'm Nick Delek now. Charlotte Mecklenburg school students are returning home this afternoon from their first day of the new school year. As WFAE's James Farrell reports, the first day of class brought a flood of emotions for some students and parents.
13: Families were excited, nervous, and ready Tuesday morning as they walked in groups to Beverly Woods Elementary School on Quail Hollow Road. For Heather Dinolfo, it wasn't an ordinary first day of school. Her youngest started kindergarten, so for the first time, she was there with all three of her children. It made for an emotional drop-off.
14: I love our school, and I'm a huge supporter of public education. So I'm, even though I'm crying, I'm really happy that they're all together and that they're back in school and with their friends and their amazing teachers.
13: Her fourth grade daughter, Maddie, was excited to get back to the things she loves, like playing soccer with her friends during recess.
15: Maybe seeing all my friends, and I'm excited for my teacher.
13: James Farrell, WFAE News.
12: Republican voters in South Carolina have until 7 o'clock tonight to choose their nominee to succeed the late Senator Lindsey Graham. Today's primary runoff is between Graham's sister, Darlene Graham, who was appointed interim senator after her brother's death, and her opponent, Congressman Ralph Norman. In Rock Hill today, voter Tom Fulkerson says he supports Graham despite her not having much experience with foreign policy.
16: I like her thoughts. I mean, I agree that we'll worry about the economy and what's going on here.
12: But Michelle Gelzer says she's voting for Norman.
17: He has a personal connection with us as voters. He's not just a politician. He's with us.
12: The winner of today's primary runoff will face Democrat Annie Andrews in November. Six Flags Entertainment has announced plans to relocate its corporate headquarters out of Charlotte to Arlington, Texas. The Charlotte Business Journal reports the announcement comes 2 years after Six Flags made its home here, and as the company grapples with financial losses and operational challenges, the relocation is planned for next year, marking the loss of a Fortune 100 company for the Charlotte region. This is WFAE News.
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2: 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I'm Adrian Florido in Washington.
3: And I'm Elsa Chang in Culver City, California. Today, a music superstar has died.

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1: And this is All Things Considered here on 90.7 WFAE and WFAE.org. I'm Nick Della Canale. It is coming up on 4:30. Today's primary runoff in South Carolina between Senator Darlene Graham and Representative Ralph Norman is another test of President Trump's influence. He's backing Darlene, sister of the late Senator Lindsey Graham. We'll have the latest on that coming up after the latest news headlines, and be sure to tune in tomorrow morning for results and analysis in that race.
2: Wile E. Coyote can't catch the Roadrunner no matter how hard he tries, so he lawyers up.
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5: It's All Things Considered from NPR News. I'm Elsa Chang.
0: And I'm Adrian Florido. Authors Ann Patchett and Tayari Jones are used to putting out bestsellers.
5: But even they hit major dead ends sometimes.
6: I felt like I was working with a hammer and nails and saw, and I was making noise when I should have been making music.
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7: Live from NPR News in Culver City, California, I'm Dwayne Brown. In Washington, D.C., a federal judge has postponed the trial of the Libyan man accused in the deadly bombing of Pan Am Flight 103 more than nearly four decades ago that killed 270 people over Lockerbie, Scotland. The trial had been scheduled to start this week with jury selection. NPR's Ryan Lucas has more.
8: Attorneys for the defendant, former Libyan intelligence operative Abu Aghila Mohammed Massoud Kher al-Marimi, asked in a filing late Monday that the trial be delayed to give them time to investigate what they said was newly discovered evidence, a request quickly granted by the court. A hearing is now scheduled for next week to discuss next steps. Prosecutors say Massoud built the bomb that blew up on Pan Am Flight 103 in December of 1988, killing 270 people, including 190 Americans. Massoud, who is in his 70s and has been in U.S. custody since 2022, has pleaded not guilty. Ryan Lucas, NPR News, Washington.
7: In Oklahoma, voters are electing their Republican nominee for governor in a runoff election today. It's expected to be a close race ahead of the upcoming November midterms from member station KOSU. Lionel Ramos reports.
9: Oklahoma's Republican voters will elect their nominee for governor in a race between businessman and financial planner Mike Mazie and State Attorney General Gettner Drummond. The race is looking tight. The latest local and national polls have Mazie and Drummond's chances of winning split, with a 44% approval rating for each. That says Mazie continues to ride the wave of his July Trump endorsement, earned after he flipped his stance to align with Trump on supporting a United Arab Emirates-backed aluminum smelter planned for Inola, a small town in the northeastern part of the state. Many in Oklahoma are divided over the idea of a foreign-owned smelter, and while Mazie backs it, Drummond has sued to stop it.
7: This is NPR.
1: This is WFAE News. I'm Nick Della Canale. Country music legend Dolly Parton, who died today at 80, leaves a legacy in North Carolina that extends well beyond her music. Since 2017, her Imagination Library has provided more than 24 million free books to young children across the state. A spokesperson for the Smart Start program says more than 241,000 North Carolina children are currently enrolled, including about 40,000 in Mecklenburg County. North Carolina was the first state where the program expanded beyond Parton's home state of Tennessee. Today, the Imagination Library serves more than 3 million children worldwide. Federal immigration arrests in Charlotte have more than doubled compared with the same period last year. WFAE's Julian Berger has more.
10: New figures from the Deportation Data Project shows federal immigration agents arrested more than 1,500 people in Charlotte between January 1st and August 6th. That's more than twice the arrests during the same period last year, and more than six times the number in 2024. About 4 in 10 people arrested this year were classified as having a pending criminal charge or criminal conviction. About 2 in 10

0: had criminal convictions, while nearly 4 in 10 had no pending charges. Mexican and Honduran immigrants accounted for more than half of Charlotte arrests. Venezuelans, Guatemalans, and Colombians were also common. Statewide, arrests have more than doubled to more than 5,000 this year. Julian Berger, WFAE News.
1: Charlotte-Mecklenburg schools started the new school year today as the district grapples with the 2-month suspension and reinstatement of Superintendent Crystal Hill. Outside Beverly Woods Elementary School, some parents, like Heather DeNolfo, expressed frustration about this summer's leadership instability, especially given the high turnover in superintendents in recent years.
2: The superintendent changing so often is a huge concern for a lot of parents, and also CMS being more transparent with, you know, why Crystal Hill was let go and then she was brought back.
1: Others, like Mike Tolbert, said he had no major concerns, at least not until more information becomes available.
3: We just got to trust the process and trust that the school district is doing the right thing.
1: The CMS school board votes tonight on a motion to publicly release parts of the investigation. Should be mostly clear tonight, lows near 67 degrees. Then tomorrow, expect increasing clouds, highs near 90. This is WFAE News.
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5: 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I'm Adrian Florido in Washington.
6: And I'm Elsa Chang in Culver City, California. Well, today is the final day for Republicans in South Carolina to decide who will replace the late Senator Lindsey Graham on the general election ballot in November as their party's U.S. Senate nominee. Now, this runoff is happening because no candidate won outright in a special election primary earlier this month. And now Republican voters are choosing between Lindsey Graham's sister, Senator Darlene Graham, who's backed by President Trump, and Congressman Ralph Norman. South Carolina Public Radio's Gavin Jackson joins us now. Hi, Gavin.
7: Hey, how are you?
6: Hey, I'm good. First, I just want to ask you, what do you make of President Trump's, like, total unqualified support of Darlene Graham?
7: Yeah, it's certainly been interesting to see him endorse other candidates during this midterm primary cycle. And for this race in solid red South Carolina, his influence now is crucial. That's whichever Republican wins tonight is heavily favored to win in November against the Democratic nominee Annie Andrews. Mm-hmm. Now, President Trump has essentially cultivated Graham's Senate candidacy. He supported her appointment to finish out her brother's current term and was the one to urge her to run for her late brother's full term. So this is personal for him. And Graham was the top vote-getter in the August 11th primary amid a field of 10 candidates. And many wondered if President Trump was going to campaign for her. And he indeed upped the ante and hosted a rally before thousands of supporters in a key Republican county that Graham must win. And then on Monday, he went even further by having his super PAC, MAGA Inc., spend more than $827,000 on get-out-the-vote robocalls and texts. So he's heavily invested in this.
6: Yeah. Can you say more about that? Like, why is Trump so involved in this race when this seat isn't even considered all that competitive when it comes to the balance of power next year?
7: Right. So it goes back to his close relationship with Lindsey Graham, who was his golfing buddy, foreign policy advisor, Sunday show attack dog. And he sees Darlene Graham as a dedicated foot soldier for his agenda. He made that very clear in a Monday evening tele-rally for her.
8: I asked her to do it. I got her into this whole thing. I have to make sure she gets in because there will be nobody better.
7: So we know loyalty is important for Trump, and Graham has shown that she will fall in line.
6: Okay, we've been talking about Trump this whole time, but how is Senator Darlene Graham herself reaching out to voters?
7: Yeah, she spent the final days really capitalizing on that Trump rally with digital ads and imagery of the two of them. And she's also held several meet and greets and held events with statewide elected officials that are backing her, like Senator Tim Scott and Governor Henry McMaster. And I was with her before a crowd of some 250 folks in Aiken Monday morning, where her brother was a key part of her final message.
9: I want to continue to fight to finish what he was doing. He helped this state. He brought resources to this state. And you know what? If we don't bring them here, they're going to go somewhere else.
6: Okay. Well, now, can you just tell us a little bit about Darlene Graham's opponent? How is Congressman Ralph Norman reaching out to voters in these final hours?
7: Yeah, Congressman Norman hasn't been as visible. He's put more of his own money, more than $1 million into advertising, and he's also held smaller events. And he came in second in that August 11th race and didn't get Trump's endorsement. And he was also asked after he voted today about that underdog status.
10: I love being an underdog. I think our people are going to get out and vote. I think they're excited. The electricity that we've had has been great.
7: Yeah, so he's running out of experience. He's been in Congress since 2017, and he has a lot of personal connections across the state in key areas.
6: Yeah, he's a hardline conservative, right? Can you just tell us a little more about some of the disconnects you've been seeing between him and
7: Trump?
6: Yeah,
7: he's a member of that far-right House Freedom Caucus. So he has clashed with Trump in the past, especially when we look at the 2025 House Speaker's race when he voted for Jim Jordan and then flipped to Johnson. So that was his prerogative. But at the same time, you really try not to out-leverage Trump because it can come back and kind of haunt you like we're seeing right now. As well as when he backed his longtime friend Nikki Haley in the 2024 presidential race before backing Trump. And it's interesting to mention Haley because her aligned PACs have spent more than $700,000 to back Norman right now.
6: That is Gavin Jackson from South Carolina Public Radio. Thank you, Gavin.
7: Thank you.
5: Research shows that Black, Hispanic, and Native American students are more likely than their white peers to be suspended or expelled from school. And the past four presidential administrations have been battling over what to do about it. Should schools try to address racial disparities, or is that itself illegal? As NPR's Corey Turner explains, the U.S. Education Department recently reopened that debate.
11: Superintendent John Mulford runs the public schools in Fayetteville, Arkansas.
12: We're a little shocked at this point. And completely in the dark as to what this is even about.
11: Earlier this month, Mulford says, the Education Department announced it would be investigating his district for racial discrimination. The department press release suggested that in Fayetteville, teachers had been told to be more lenient with students of color to make up for disparities in their discipline data.
12: Yeah, we read that in the press release. We have no idea where that claim came from.
11: Mulford says he and his staff regularly review their discipline data, and they talk about how they can support kids who are getting suspended more frequently by trying to get at the root of the problem.
12: But we never talk about, hey, go softer or harder on this particular group of people. The standard is the standard, but depending on a kid's background, they may need different supports to get to that standard.
11: The standard that's changed is the Education Department's and how it interprets federal civil rights law.
13: The kinds of race discrimination that we find in schools are not subtle.
11: Catherine Lehman ran the department's civil rights office during both the Obama and Biden administrations. And she says the office has long pushed back against schools that discipline students of color at higher rates or more harshly compared to white students who've broken the same rules.
13: The very first desegregation agreements included requirements that discriminatory discipline practices end. And it's something that we have seen persist in schools over decades.
11: And so, under both Obama and Biden, Lehman warned schools that disparities in student discipline rates might be considered discrimination and trigger an investigation. Kimberly Ritchie had Lehman's job during the first Trump administration and is back again.
14: When you tell a school that there can be no disparities, schools are going to make sure that their data look good. And they're going to do that by either ignoring incidents or not reporting them or letting student misbehavior slide.
11: Ritchie says in an effort to avoid being accused of discipline discrimination, schools have essentially been discriminating.
14: We have heard from teachers and from school leaders for decades that they have been told either you cannot discipline African-American and Hispanic students, or you can only discipline white and Asian students.
11: And so earlier this month, Ritchie sent new guidance to the nation's schools. Her message, you cannot consider race at all when it comes to discipline. Put another way,
14: you cannot address discrimination by requiring more of it.
11: Catherine Lehman calls this new guidance a fundamental misreading of civil rights law. She also worries that schools will stop looking for disparities, let alone trying to address them, if they think doing so will put them at risk of an investigation.
13: Telling our school communities, look away, don't even evaluate that question, do not even consider race, which is what this letter says, that puts our kids in danger.
11: This whipsawing in federal policy has put schools in a bind, with the federal government alternating between two very different messages. Either that schools should be vigilant about disparities in their discipline to make sure they're not discriminating, or it's focusing too much on disparities and how to change them that will get you into trouble. Corey Turner, NPR News.
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1: And it's All Things Considered here on 90.7 WFAE. I'm Nick Delacanel. Psychedelics are a group of drugs that alter the mind, sometimes for the better. That's according to recent clinical trials of psychedelic-assisted therapy. WFAE Zachary Turner has this story on the fight to access this treatment in North Carolina.
15: It's mid-August, and an eerie electronic whine fills the auditorium at Charlotte's Visual and Performing Arts Center. A dancer dressed in white walks across the stage, stretches, and lies down. She's about to perform a dreamlike dance, organized by local artist Sweat Transfer. The dancer is performing at Cahoba Fest, an event that's part educational summit, part festival. Tying it all together, psychedelics. Laura Camila Apgar co-founded the Charlotte-based nonprofit Cahoba. In September, the organization will start offering ketamine-assisted therapy.
16: So the thought was like, let's just see who's out there, who's supportive, or what kind of pushback we get if we try to have a more public-facing psychedelic event.
15: Cahoba Fest gathered social workers, artists, policy wonks, and veterans to discuss the use of psychedelics in medicine.
16: That is not, it's not underground, right? Like, it's not at a rave, like, it's not at a festival. It's a county building.
15: This group of drugs alters how you perceive the world around you. In some cases, that can help patients overcome persistent mental health problems. Clinical trials have focused on treating PTSD, depression, and anxiety with promising results. Gina Giorgio, co-founder of Carolinas for Care, lobbies to expand psychedelic treatment access and funding in North Carolina.
17: Psychedelic-assisted therapy is the practice of using a psychedelic medicine like psilocybin, MDMA, or ibogaine in a controlled setting along with a licensed facilitator or a therapist.
15: They've also gained political momentum. President Trump issued an executive order in April to accelerate research and expedite drug approvals. While ketamine is already approved for therapeutic use, MDMA, psilocybin, and others are still in the same legal bucket as heroin, drugs with no medical use. But Trump said these drugs could, quote, save lives and reverse the crisis of serious mental illness in America. Giorgio's been working with North Carolina lawmakers.
17: This year, we introduced the HEAL Act, SB 1018, which would create a psychedelic medicine task force and a psychedelic research grant fund.
15: Although the bill stalled in committee, places like the Pearl Institute in Waynesville are still fundraising to continue their own research. Raymond Turpin's the Institute's clinical director.
18: In 2023 and 2024, we were given permission by the FDA to treat 4 patients who had severe treatment-resistant PTSD.
15: The treatment lasted 5 months. The patients received 3 doses of MDMA, along with talk therapy sessions to help process their experiences with the drug.
18: We had one veteran who had had the same nightmare for 35 years, where his incident was where a wall collapsed on him and he and his buddy, and he couldn't get to his buddy and his buddy died.
15: Turpin said before treatment, the patient would wake up screaming in the middle of the night, hands pressed up against the bedroom wall.
18: After his first MDMA session, the dream never happened again. The nightmare went away, and he hasn't had it to this day.
15: He said the other 3 patients improved drastically as well. The Pearl Institute is currently fundraising to start a larger study, this time hoping to include first responders who lived through trauma during Hurricane Helene. Even as the door remains officially shut, people still take psychedelics, for medical use or otherwise. Cahoba co-founder Daniel De La Cruz recognizes that not everyone who consumes psychedelics is trying to treat mental illness. High-profile cases like the death of actor Matthew Perry from illicit ketamine made the potential harm of unsupervised use clear.
19: I 100% would prefer that people access these medicines with a licensed therapist, through a psychiatrist, in the absolute safest manner possible.
15: So, De La Cruz is showing people how to test these compounds to avoid poisoning themselves.
19: You would want to follow up a test with a fentanyl test, these fentanyl strips. You dip them in the water for about 15 seconds.
15: De La Cruz and other therapists will continue pushing for the U.S. Drug Enforcement Agency to approve psychedelics for medical use. For these drugs, it's already been a long and arduous trip. Zachary Turner, WFAE News.
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20: I'm Mike Collins. On the next Charlotte Talks, on the day after the South Carolina Republican primary, we recap the results of the runoff between Rock Hill's Ralph Norman and U.S. Senator Darlene Graham. The winner will run in the November general election against Democrat Annie Andrews. Then, a discussion about the impact deportations are having on the economy and which sectors have been hit the hardest. Tomorrow at 9.
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1: And stay with us. It is about 10 till 5 on this Tuesday. 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
6: From NPR News, this is All Things Considered. I'm Elsa Chang.
22: And I'm Mary Louise Kelly. When Tayari Jones and Ann Patchett get to talking, it can be hard to get a word in edgeways. The two women are writers. Their latest books, Kin for Jones, Whistler for Patchett, are two of the biggest, buzziest novels so far this year. And these two women are also friends, pen pals, swapping letters back and forth about their lives, how the work is going. I got to sit down with both of them on Saturday on stage at the Library of Congress National Book Festival. Here's a taste of that conversation, which flowed from love to undergarments to the similar ways they think about writing characters. Over to Tayari Jones.
23: When I'm writing a novel, I spend so much time with those characters.
24: That's right.
23: I don't want to spend time with people for whom I have contempt. Right? So I only write characters that I understand their point of view. I may not agree with their actions, but I understand why they do it. And I can see a road to redemption for each. And that's just the way that I am as a person. I think it's the way that
24: right.
23: I am as a writer. And I think that is the way you are as a person
24: right.
23: and as a writer. And it shows in the work. I feel like it's very rare that I have read a novel and met the author and I couldn't square them. I feel like people show who they are through the worlds they create.
24: Yeah.
22: Here's another thing that y'all seem to have in common with these books, which is neither of these books, Whistler or Kin, are the books that you set out to write. And you have talked about how you were writing another book for what, like a year?
24: Mm-hmm. It was bad. It was really bad. And I had been working on it for such a long time and thinking about it for such a long time. And my husband wanted to go on a trip. And I said, I've got to figure out my book. Take your sister. He and his sister went to Paris. And they were going to be gone for 10 days. And on the second day, I was like, oh, I know what's wrong with this book. Everything. It cannot be fixed. And I threw it out. And then I just immediately had an idea for a novel.
22: Okay, same question to you, Tayari, because this is your first book since American Marriage in 2018. But you were working on one about, gentrification in the modern South, and you worked on it for how long?
23: I was trying to write a novel. It was my first time really writing a novel that I had pitched as an idea. I write about the urban South because I feel like most Southern novels are about the rural South. And I want to write about, you know, Atlanta, this Southern city that is my home. And so I want to write something really contemporary. And I was working on it, and I was working so hard. Anne knows, I wrote her letters about it. And the novel wasn't noveling. It didn't pop, right? I felt like I was working with a hammer and nails and saw, and I was making noise when I should have been making music. It just wasn't doing whatever that thing is that makes how you know when you're making art. And after working on it for, you know, quite a few years, I realized what was wrong with it was everything. And I just went back to the basics, like writing like I wrote as a child in a spiral-bound notebook, you know, with a pencil, not even a pen, a pencil. And I just kind of scribbled just to see, you know, what was on my mind, what was in there. And it's the first time I've had the experience of feeling like I met my characters. And I was quite surprised to discover that they were living, you know, in the 50s. So instead of me kind of saying, what is the story I'm trying to tell? I had to say, what is the story trying to tell me?
0: How did you know they were in the 50s?
23: What they were wearing. The wildly oppressive undergarments of the 50s. Like, the underwear, oh my God, like, whatever you have on right now, just quietly assess what you have on right now. Whatever you have on right now, somebody in the 1950s thinks you are naked.
2: Can I ask you a question?
23: I'm not telling you what I have on.
2: Okay. Okay, so we write letters, and you've recently started upping your game to a point that I find threatening because you are painting your own greeting cards. Let's just table that for a second. But when you were working on Kin, and even when you finished it, you were saying, oh, they're going to be disappointed. The people who I sold this idea to, they're not getting that idea. The people who read American Marriage, they're going to be disappointed. This book is so fabulous. I mean, this is really the book of the year for me. But I wonder, like, at what point did you wake up to what you had done? Because you were short-selling yourself through the writing, and even when you were done, to me, one correspondent.
23: Well, I was just so glad to finish it, and like I felt like I was in a restaurant, and they had ordered the pasta, and I was serving them the steak. Like, this was not what they had ordered, what they had asked for, what they had paid for. I had already spent these
2: okay,
23: people's money.
2: Okay, that's a perfect example.
23: I had already spent
2: Wait,
23: these
2: no,
23: people's
2: that's
23: money.
2: That's a perfect example. They ordered and paid for pasta, and you gave them steak.
23: Well... And so I just like, I felt like I just turned it in and ran out the room. I didn't even tell them that it was something different. I was just like, here it is. And they even told me, they said that the lady was reading it, and she said, she told her assistant, pull up that contract. I don't think this is the thing. But it was what I had. And I was writing it after 2020, after the pandemic, after the summer of George Floyd, when so much was going on, when I was questioning, why are we doing this writing thing? Like, what is it we're trying to accomplish in this writing thing? And I had to kind of surrender to art, surrender to creativity and to creation. And I didn't have confidence that it would be a great book, but I had a certain serenity in that I have given all I have.
0: Mm. Do you ever feel like, oh man, does this feel beside the point when there are so many fights to fight in real life?
2: Every Sunday morning, I talk on the phone with my friend Kate DiCamillo. You should be jealous. And we, a couple of years ago, were having that conversation. I was saying, it doesn't make any sense. Why am I writing a novel? And she said, why don't you call your friend Renee Fleming and tell her not to sing? And I think of that every time.
0: All of you, thank you. Happy Book Festival, Ann Patchett, Tayari Jones.
2: Mary Louise Kelly! Thank you.
22: Ann Patchett and Tayari Jones on stage with me at the National Book Festival, a celebration of books, including their latest, titled Whistler and Kin.

0: This is NPR News.
1: And good afternoon. It is 5:30. This is All
2: Thank you so much. We appreciate all the love. Thank you.

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1: 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I'm Adrian Florido.
2: And I'm Elsa Chang. Coming up, California has a new regulation that aims to get squishy tires off the road.
1: Officials say more efficient tires mean better gas mileage, means less pollution.
3: That's about equivalent to taking 400,000 passenger cars off the road.
2: That story after this news.
4: Live from NPR News in Culver City, California, I'm Dwayne Brown. Canada has responded to the Trump administration's decision to impose 50% tariffs on some Canadian goods, with new counter tariffs targeting about 700 U.S. products at different duty rates. Dan Karpinchuk has more.
5: Ottawa is targeting just under $20 billion of U.S. imports from smartphones and kitchen appliances to perfumes and makeup, steel and dairy products. The tariffs will vary from 15, 25 and 50% depending on the product. Government officials say the target list came after consultations with stakeholders, the main goal being not to increase tax revenue, but to protect the domestic market share for Canadian companies. In addition, Ottawa laid out a $7.5 billion support package for workers and businesses hit the hardest by the latest round of tariffs from Washington. For NPR News, I'm Dan Karpinchuk in Toronto.
4: In Ohio, the Justice Department is suing a municipal court in Columbus over a policy that bars federal immigration arrests at or near the county courthouse. NPR's Carrie Johnson tells us it's the latest action by the administration to advance its aggressive immigration agenda.
6: The Justice Department says taking people into custody at courthouses is safer for federal officers and the public. DOJ is suing the court in Franklin County, Ohio, over a policy that forbids immigration arrests of people attending court proceedings or conducting other lawful business. The new lawsuit says the federal government has, quote, exclusive authority to establish uniform rules on immigration. A spokeswoman for the court in Franklin County says it won't comment on pending litigation. The Trump administration has sued other states, including Connecticut, New York, and New Jersey, for allegedly thwarting federal immigration enforcement. Carrie Johnson, NPR News.
4: Stocks finished higher on Wall Street, the Dow up 160 points. This is NPR News.
7: This is WFAE News. I'm Nick Della Canal. Country music legend Dolly Parton, who died today at 80, leaves a legacy in North Carolina that extends well beyond her music. Since 2017, her Imagination Library has provided more than 24 million free books to young children across the state. Jessica Strickland is a spokesperson for the state's Smart Start program, which distributes the books in North Carolina. She says part of Parton's legacy is more families in North Carolina who read together.
8: Children refer to her as the book lady, right? They see her name, they hear about her books. So I think she understood that a book is more than a book. It can spark imagination, build vocabulary, strengthen family bonds, and just really open that door for children and families.
7: North Carolina was the first state where the program expanded beyond Parton's home state of Tennessee. Today, the Imagination Library serves more than 3 million children worldwide. Charlotte Mecklenburg school students are returning home this afternoon from their first day of the new school year. As WFAE's James Farrell reports, the first day of class brought a flood of emotions for some students and parents.
9: Families were excited, nervous, and ready Tuesday morning as they walked in groups to Beverly Woods Elementary School on Quail Hollow Road. For Heather Dinolfo, it wasn't an ordinary first day of school. Her youngest started kindergarten, so for the first time, she was there with all three of her children. It made for an emotional drop-off.
10: I love our school, and I'm a huge supporter of public education, so even though I'm crying, I'm really happy that they're all together and that they're back in school and with their friends and their amazing teachers.
9: Her fourth grade daughter, Maddie, was excited to get back to the things she loves, like playing soccer with her friends during recess.
11: Maybe seeing all my friends, and I'm excited for my teacher.
9: James Farrell, WFAE News.
7: Republican voters in South Carolina have until 7 o'clock tonight to choose their nominee to succeed the late Senator Lindsey Graham.

0: Today's primary runoff is between Graham's sister, Darlene Graham, who was appointed interim senator after her brother's death, and her opponent, Congressman Ralph Norman. The winner of today's primary runoff will face Democrat Annie Andrews in November. Six Flags Entertainment has announced plans to relocate its corporate headquarters out of Charlotte to Arlington, Texas. The Charlotte Business Journal reports the announcement comes 2 years after Six Flags made its home here. It's 87 degrees. This is WFAE News.
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2: This is All Things Considered from NPR News. I'm Adrian Florido in Washington.
3: And I'm Elsa Chang in Culver City, California. At least a quarter of former NFL players who died between 2016 and 2021 had the degenerative brain disease known as CTE. That's the finding of a new study that sought to determine the prevalence of CTE, which can only be diagnosed with a brain autopsy after death. NPR sports correspondent Becky Sullivan joins us now. Hi, Becky.
4: Hey there.
3: Hey. Okay, so tell us more about the study. Like, how significant is this finding?
4: I mean, I think it's really significant. I mean, and frankly, I think a big number, that's 25%, as you say, that's at the minimum. We have known about the link between American football and CTE, which stands for chronic traumatic encephalopathy. We've known about this link for years, but most research on this disease has always been based on samples that have been donated by former players or their families to researchers. And they've made that donation because they're worried that they or their loved one had the disease. And so even as all this research has been happening over the last 10, 20 years, usually, there's always been this caveat of sample bias in the studies. And so this question of actual prevalence among NFL players, that has still loomed large all these years. And that's what this study was looking at.
3: Okay. And how did researchers come up with this particular number, the 25%?
4: Yeah. They were working with this brain bank that's housed at Boston University that has done hundreds of donated samples. And so they took this and they set out to essentially find like the denominator. So if you have hundreds of confirmed cases, that's out of how many? So they looked up every single player who'd ever appeared in at least one NFL game since 1949. Then they cross-referenced that list with demographic data, death certificates, and they narrowed it down to the 800-something who died between 2016 and 2021, since the time period where they had the most donors. And so if you only count the confirmed cases, either positive or negative confirmed, and assumes that the rest of them either had CTE or definitively didn't have CTE, you get this range that they came up with. So here is the lead author, Dr. Daniel Daneshvar. He's with Mass General Brigham in Massachusetts. He's describing the results.
5: On the low end, counting only the cases of CTE that we diagnosed ourselves, we found the minimum rate of CTE was 25%. At the upper end, the maximum rate of CTE was 98%. And so the true rate of CTE at death is somewhere in the middle there.
3: Wow, that's a big range between 25% and 98%. Yeah. I mean, what are the caveats? Why don't we know exactly how prevalent CTE is?
4: Well, it can only be diagnosed after death with a brain autopsy. And so, there's hundreds and hundreds of players who died in that period, former players who died in that period, who haven't had their brains dissected. In terms of caveats for the study, I think the one thing to note is the average age at death of the former players whose brains were donated was about 66 years old. There were some younger ones, but for the most part, these are guys who played their NFL careers decades ago before the first case of CTE was diagnosed in a former NFL player that was published in 2005. So over the past 20 or so years, there has been an enormous increase in the awareness of the risk of concussions and repeated hits to the head. NFL has made a bunch of changes over those years, including, banning helmet-to-helmet hits. Helmets themselves have improved a lot, et cetera, which isn't to say that the problem has disappeared, but we certainly could not say for certain that 25% or more is the number true today.
3: Yeah. Okay, so what is the overall takeaway, Becky?
4: I mean, the study is significant, that's for sure, but a lot more research is needed to help current and former players who are still living because There actually isn't that much scientific certainty about the connection the disease has to symptoms in the living. Things like memory loss, mood swings that you hear about can also be caused by other conditions that former NFL players have. And so that is more research is needed, is what people say.
3: That is NPR's Becky Sullivan. Thank you, Becky.
4: You're welcome.
2: California is rolling out a new rule to cut vehicle emissions. It says that when Californians replace their car tires, they'll have to be at least as efficient as tires on a new car. The California Energy Commission approved the rule last week and says more efficient tires will reduce the pollution that contributes to climate change. Here to explain is Ken Ryder, the California Energy Commission's chief policy advisor. Mr. Ryder, welcome.
6: Hello. Pleasure to be here.
2: Let's start with the science here. How do better tires cut greenhouse gas emissions?
6: Yes. So as a tire rolls, it meets the road surface and it smashes and deforms. And as it leaves the road surface, it retakes its shape like rubber does. What happens during that process is there's internal friction in the rubber that converts some of the energy that would normally keep your vehicle moving forward into heat. And what a low rolling resistance tire does is it reduces that internal friction or the amount of rubber deformation. Now, let me give you an example that maybe a consumer has faced as well, which is if you've ever ridden a bike and you've ridden one with a slightly deflated tire, that also increases that internal friction of the tire. And it's very difficult to ride that bike. Whereas if you have a fully inflated tire, much easier to ride. And that's from the difference in rolling resistance.
2: So essentially, the squishier your tire is, it sounds like, the more energy it takes your car to move that tire down the road. And the more energy your car requires to move that tire down the road, the more emissions it's spewing out into the environment.
6: Exactly. That is correct.
2: Your group has calculated that this new rule, these new standards to make tires more efficient would cut California's CO2 emissions by 2 million metric tons per year. Can you put that in perspective for us?
6: Yeah, that's about equivalent to taking 400,000 passenger cars off the road. It's a pretty substantial amount for a program to save.
2: New tires are not cheap, and some tire makers have been pushing back on this new rule because it's going to drive up costs for drivers. How much more expensive is this going to make it to replace your tires in California?
6: Well, the Energy Commission has studied the incremental cost question when developing this standard, and it has through its research, come to a number of about $1.50 for phase one, which would come into effect in 2029.
2: This is $1.50 per tire?
6: $1.50 per tire. So that would be about $6 for an entire set in phase one and about $26 in phase two. And that is in comparison to fuel savings of about $179 in phase two and about $85 in phase one.
2: So you're saying that the amount of money that people are going to spend to replace their tires with more efficient ones is going to be less than the amount of money that they would spend on gas if they were driving less efficient tires.
6: That's right. We would expect those consumers to have that incremental cost fully paid back in the order of a few months, about half a year.
2: Any tips in the meantime before this rule does take effect, short of replacing your tires to help people squeeze better gas mileage out of the ones they have now?
6: Absolutely, yes. Besides buying more efficient tires, a consumer can make sure their tire is properly inflated. So the Energy Commission proposed standard is going to generate about $1 billion of fuel savings for consumer pocketbooks. That can also be achieved by making sure your tires are at the right pressure. It's about the same impact. Ideally, you have both a low rolling resistance tire and a well-inflated tire, but that's something consumers can go do right now to try to save money on fuel.
2: I've been speaking with Ken Ryder, Chief Policy Advisor at the California Energy Commission. Thanks so much for being with us.
6: Thanks for having me.
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0: It's 5:44, and this is All Things Considered on WFAE. I'm Nick Della Canal. The northern Outer Banks of North Carolina has had a record number of sea turtle nests this year, and the season is not over yet. WHRO's Catherine Hafner traveled to the North Carolina coast to learn more.
7: The beach at Southern Shores is a bit quieter than other spots along the Outer Banks. It sits between the towns of Duck and Kitty Hawk. On this bright and humid day, volunteers with a nonprofit called Nest are checking on, well, a nest. It's a nondescript section of sand roped off by caution tape.
8: Every nest that's laid, we secure with stakes and the tape on the front so people know that it's a sea turtle nest.
7: That's Jerrica Ray, vice president of NEST, which stands for Network for Endangered Sea Turtles. The group is licensed with the state to monitor and protect sea turtle nests along 60 miles of beach from the Virginia border to Nag's Head. This one in Southern Shores happens to be the latest to hatch. The evidence is in the sand.
8: This morning, we actually had a few turtles emerge from this nest, so there's some beautiful tracks leading down to the ocean.
7: They call this the runway, the path from the nest to the water.
8: You can see that they kind of all stay in the same direction. They kind of veer off. They fan out a little bit, but head straight to where they're supposed to go.
7: The nesting season stretches from May through August. Mama sea turtles briefly come ashore to lay their eggs. About 2 months later, hatchlings emerge and shuffle their way into the water. Officials have found 56 nests so far. That's a record since counting started in 2009. Most are loggerheads. Some are green sea turtles. The area also got a rare visit from a giant leatherback. It could be the same one that recently nested at the Dam Neck Naval Station in Virginia Beach, the first time that's ever been recorded in Virginia. On their 60-mile stretch of beach, the nonprofit Nest starts with daily ATV patrols. Here's Director Jennifer Claflin.
9: We'll be out there looking for the tracks, and if we see tracks and nesting activity, a phone call will go out on our hotline to volunteers to come and respond.
7: They verify it's a nest, mark it off, and watch it for the next few months. As a nest approaches hatching, volunteers monitor it more closely. The first sign is a depression in the sand, meaning the eggs are moving around. Claflin says they call it an initial boil because the shifting sand looks like lava starting to bubble up. Hatchlings like to move under the cover of darkness to evade predators. But if they time it right, volunteers like Lisa Jackson can get a glimpse.
10: They look like little Oreos and like, there's one, but it's just a big black mob going to the beach. That's all you see.
7: Nest runs a 24-hour hotline. Sometimes calls come in about a stranded or injured turtle. When that happens, the nonprofit takes the creatures to the North Carolina Aquarium on Roanoke Island. Deputy Director Christian Legner is standing in the aquarium's Sea Turtle Assistance and Rehabilitation Center. It's filled with large water tanks.
11: Right now we have two juvenile green sea turtles in here.
7: These patients are named Mystique and Rogue. They came in with barnacles embedded in their skin. One needed antibiotics to clear an infection, but they should be ready to return to the wild soon. The aquarium has handled more than 2,700 turtles since it started treating them in 2015. That includes turtles struck by boats, choking on plastic, or hooked by fishing gear. But Legner says the busiest season is winter, which causes cold stunning.
12: When it gets below 50 degrees, the turtles kind of float to the surface, kind of like hypothermia.
7: Staff help the turtles warm up, give them supportive fluids, and run blood work. When needed, the aquarium can take turtles to the human hospital in Elizabeth City for CT scans. Legner says sea turtles are very resilient. They can often be released with only three flippers or one eye. She says doing all the treatment publicly has another benefit.
12: People can come and see a sea turtle in front of them. They can understand some of the threats and maybe make a change in their life.
7: For example, avoiding single-use plastics could stop turtles from having to come here in the first place and allow them to make more nests on the beach instead.
13: I'm Catherine Hafner.
0: And it is about 10 till 6. Stay with us. Coming up next on All Things Considered, we look at the impact of Dolly Parton's song 9 to 5 on American culture. And then in about 15 minutes, our remembrance of Dolly Parton continues. She grew up from humble beginnings, growing up poor in rural Tennessee.
14: You know, we had a lot of stuff that money can't buy anyhow, as I often talk about. Things like love and kindness, and we had music.
0: Coming up, we remember this true American icon. That's after the latest news headlines at 6 o'clock. Stay with us. It's WFAE on a Tuesday. 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
15: I think he's doing nation building, and Carney's asking Canadians to see the country the way he sees it. 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And I think that's really, really hard.
13: 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That's today on The Daily from The New York Times.
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3: From NPR News, this is All Things Considered. I'm Elsa Chang.
2: And I'm Adrian Florido. It was over 45 years ago when Dolly Parton clicked her nails and realized, that sounds kind of like a typewriter. That's how one of her most famous songs came to life.
18: Working 9 to 5, what a way to make a living, barely getting by, it's all taking and no giving.
2: 9 to 5 was written for the movie of the same name. It became an anthem for working women. Dolly Parton died today at the age of 80. We're remembering her remarkable life all throughout today's program. But here, we'd like to feature some reporting about one song, a catchy pop hit with some powerful things to say about working life. From our archives, here's NPR's Lynn Neary.
19: Longtime labor leader and organizer Karen Nussbaum started her career back in the early 1970s as an office worker.
20: It was a kind of job where you were just not seen. You were just part of the wallpaper. I remember sitting at my desk at lunch one day and a student came in. I worked at a university, looked me dead in the eye and said, "Isn't anybody here?" And it was those kinds of things that just got under your skin a lot.
19: Nussbaum and some of her friends got together to talk about their frustrations. That led to a new organization. It was called 9 to 5. Nussbaum knew Jane Fonda through the anti-war movement and told her about it. That inspired Fonda to make a movie starring herself, Lily Tomlin, and Dolly Parton as three fed-up working women. Dabney Coleman played their insufferable boss.
21: Judy, you've got to help me. That mob has gone crazy out there. They're trying to kill me.
22: Well, why would they want to do a nasty thing like that?
21: I don't know. I'm not such a bad guy.
22: You're a sexist, egotistical, lying, hypocritical bigot.
19: The movie was the ultimate revenge fantasy for women who felt overworked, underpaid, and disrespected. Dolly Parton wrote the song while working on the film. 9 to 5 was number 2 at the box office in 1980, beaten only by The Empire Strikes Back. The song was number 1 on 3 different Billboard charts. Nussbaum says it's a perfect anthem for working women.
20: It starts with pride. Pour yourself a cup of ambition.
18: Tumble out of bed and I stumble to the kitchen. Pour myself a cup of ambition and yawn and stretch and try to come to life.
20: And then it goes to grievances. Barely getting by. They always take the credit.
18: They just use your mind and they never give you credit. It's enough to drive you crazy and you let it.
20: It then goes to class conflict. You're just a step on the boss man's ladder and then it ends with collective power. You're in the same boat with a lot of your friends.
18: You're in the same boat with a lot of your friends. Waiting for the day your ship will come in and the tide's gonna turn.
20: So in the space of this wildly popular song with a great beat, Dolly Parton just puts it all together all by herself.
19: More than 20 years after 9 to 5 first came out, Rebecca Traister was starting her career. Traister's a New York Magazine writer who comments frequently on feminism and politics. Her most recent book, Good and Mad, is about the power of women's anger. But back then, she had a job as an assistant, which she says was just another name for a secretary.
23: It was a lot of getting coffee and making appointments and Xeroxing.
19: Traister and her friends found their jobs frustrating and stressful. They had ambitions for the future, but feared getting stuck. Sometimes they were just plain angry. They liked to get together for a drink at a local bar where 9 to 5 was on the jukebox.
23: We'd be sitting around tables drinking beer and talking, and everybody would pound their fists on the table or pound their nails. You know, there's the sound of the typing in the back of that song, the click, click, click, click, click, click. And, you know, we'd sing it. And it was, at that point, it was a 20, 25-year-old song.
18: Anybody out there? Out on this.
19: Fast forward another 20-something years to the 2019 Grammys, and Dolly Parton brought down the house with a chorus of famous young singers, including Katy Perry and Miley Cyrus, belting out her famous song. There's a reason 9 to 5 has such staying power, says Rebecca Tracer.
23: It's a song that contains complaints about so many frustrations and inequities and injustices within a workplace, some of them gendered, some of them capitalist, some of them about how power is so unequally distributed. It is a song that is simultaneously a song of angry complaint and immense good cheer. And there's something about that combination that makes it kind of addictive and fun.
19: A different take on the song emerged when the public radio program This American Life commissioned a new cover.
1: Tumble out of bed and I stumble to the kitchen for myself. A cup of ambition.
19: Meryl Garbus, lead singer of Tune Yards, says she wanted to bring a new sensibility to the song.
4: It is a great song because people can relate to feeling powerless.
19: Though she is now a successful singer, Garbus has worked a lot of jobs over the years.
4: I shredded files. I restocked shelves at a grocery store. I was a secretary, house cleaner.
19: Garbus says Parton's lyrics capture so much about the reality of workers' daily lives and their dreams.
4: How much dreaming it takes to get through some of those days, some of those miserable days, cleaning up other people's messes and generally being treated like trash. How much dreaming is needed in those times to get up the next morning and do it all again.

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1: It is coming up on 6 o'clock. I'm Nick Della Canal. Stay with us. We continue our remembrance of country superstar, actor, and humanitarian icon Dolly Parton. Right after the latest news headlines, up next on All Things Considered. It is 87 degrees in Charlotte at the moment, with a few clouds over the city. Tonight should be mostly clear, lows near 67. And tomorrow, expect increasing clouds and highs near 90. Stay with us. More ahead.
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3: When I was little, I used to put a tin can on a tobacco stalk, stick it down in the cracks on the front porch, and that was my stage.
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5: We remember her remarkable life this Tuesday, August 25th, on All Things Considered from NPR News.
4: I'm Adrian Florido.
5: And I'm Elsa Chang. Also this hour, we go to Tulsa, Oklahoma, where utility officials are aggressive about cutting power when people fall behind on their bills.
6: I wish every corporation commissioner had to sit in a house that had no electricity. When it's 95, that's how I feel.
4: We'll also visit a city in Colorado where people are pushing back against stepped-up immigration enforcement.
7: I personally know people in our community who are terrified that they or their loved one could be picked up and held in that facility.
5: Those stories and more after this news.
8: Live from NPR News in Washington, I'm Ryland Barton. The U.S. and Canada are in an all-out trade war. Both governments are now imposing $20 billion worth of tariffs on each other after negotiations collapsed last week, days after the Trump administration announced new levies. Today, Prime Minister Mark Carney's government responded. NPR's Emily Fang reports.
9: Canada's tariffs range from 15 to 50%, and they cover a medley of goods ranging from American fish to paper to tableware. These tariffs come on top of several rounds of American trade penalties levied on Canada over the last year and a half, including punishing levies on Canadian steel and aluminum. This week, President Trump also threatened to raise tariffs on Canadian cars and auto parts to 50% starting next year. And he wrote several bellicose statements on his social media site Truth Social, accusing Canada of, quote, ripping off the U.S. This aggressive rhetoric and repeated threats to annex Canada has left most Canadians hostile to compromise with the U.S., according to multiple public opinion polls. Emily Fang, NPR News, Washington.
8: President Trump also floated the idea of renaming Lake Ontario to become Lake America amid the trade war. The president has wide latitude over how geographic markers are recognized by the U.S. government, but he has no legal authority to impose his decisions on other countries or international bodies. ICE arrested nearly 50,000 people in July. That's the highest single-month total during the second Trump administration. The increase began in June and accelerated in July with less public exposure than during the first year of President Trump's second term. Texas and Florida accounted for nearly 20,000 of the July arrests. Republican voters in South Carolina are selecting their nominee for U.S. Senate today, more than a month after Republican Senator Lindsey Graham died. South Carolina Public Radio's Luis Alfredo Garcia reports today's vote is a test of President Trump's endorsement power in the state.
10: South Carolina Republicans have generally been split between Senator Darlene Graham and Congressman Ralph Norman. There's been just just a single one-on-one debate, and people have been flooded with campaign mail and text messages. For Lilla Ann Briggs, it comes down to familiarity. She voted for Norman in the primary and said she would again in a runoff.
11: I actually went to high school with the candidate I voted for.
10: Graham has no experience in elected politics outside of a recent appointment to the U.S. Senate, but she has President Trump's endorsement. His Super PAC MAGA Inc. spent some $800,000 on get out the vote calls and texts for Graham. For NPR News, I'm Luis Alfredo Garcia in Columbia, South Carolina.
8: Americans' confidence in the economy declined this month as the Iran war has kept gas prices elevated at more than $4 a gallon. It's the lowest level in 7 months, but essentially in the same lukewarm range it's been in since the beginning of the year. Oil prices fell again today, helping ease worries in the bond market and supporting stock prices. It's NPR News.
1: This is WFAE News. I'm Nick Delacnell. Charlotte Mecklenburg Schools started the new school year today as the district grapples with the two-month suspension and reinstatement of Superintendent Crystal Hill. Outside Beverly Woods Elementary School, some parents, like Heather DeNolfo, expressed frustration about this summer's leadership instability, especially given the high turnover in superintendents in recent years.
12: The superintendent changing so often is a huge concern for a lot of parents, and also CMS being more transparent with, you know, why Crystal Hill was let go and then she was brought back.
1: Others like Mike Tolbert said he had no major concerns, at least not until more information becomes available.
13: We just got to trust the process and trust that the school district is doing the right thing.
1: The CMS school board votes tonight on a motion to publicly release parts of the investigation. Federal immigration arrests in Charlotte have more than doubled compared with the same period last year. WFAE's Julian Berger has more.
14: New figures from the Deportation Data Project shows federal immigration agents arrested more than 1,500 people in Charlotte between January 1st and August 6th. That's more than twice the arrests during the same period last year, and more than six times the number in 2024. About 4 in 10 people arrested this year were classified as having a pending criminal charge or criminal conviction. About 2 in 10 had criminal convictions, while nearly 4 in 10 had no pending charges. Mexican and Honduran immigrants accounted for more than half of Charlotte arrests. Venezuelans, Guatemalans, and Colombians were also common. Statewide, arrests have more than doubled to more than 5,000 this year. Julian Berger, WFAE News.
1: The former Miss North Carolina USA is suing the organization that stripped her of her crown. Brittany Boltonhouse has filed a defamation lawsuit after losing her title over past social media posts showing her using a variation of a racial slur. Boltonhouse acknowledges using the word, but argues the organization defamed her in explaining its decision. She's seeking a jury trial. This is WFAE News.
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16: 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I'm Adrian Florido in Washington.
5: And I'm Elsa Chang in Culver City, California. 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
1: It is 6:29, and you've been listening to All Things Considered here on 90.7 WFAE. I'm Nick Della Canale. Stay with us. Coming up next on Marketplace, the Federal Reserve is gathering in Jackson Hole this week. And while the Fed chair has been tight-lipped about what will happen, there are a lot of economists with guesses as to what information or communication might come out of Wyoming this week. Look at that. More is coming up on Marketplace next.
2: I'm Scott Simon. If you've raised children, you know the best way to address fear is with truthful information, calmly and comfortingly delivered. 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If you've raised children, you know the best way to address fear is with truthful information, calmly and comfortingly delivered. That's what NPR News always tries to do in times of crisis, too.

0: 2 years ago next month, Hurricane Helene struck the East Coast, bringing devastation to many states, including North Carolina, where it was the most destructive natural disaster to date. That's how I met Jessie Dean. She's the founder and CEO of Asheville Tea Company, located in Asheville, North Carolina, in the western Blue Ridge Mountains. Her original building was swept away in the flooding from Helene, and we've been following her recovery ever since. Jessie, good to talk with you again.
1: Hi, Amy. 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
0: So it's been a while since we last spoke, and back then you were still looking for a new building to make your tea and

0: 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I'm Della Friedman. Stay up to date on what's happening in the Charlotte area. 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
1: I'm climate reporter Zachary Turner. North Carolina's electrical grid is evolving, but is it changing fast enough?
2: It's unfortunate to see the federal government continue to pick winners and losers in the energy space.
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0: Carney's acknowledged that these counter tariffs are going to hurt Americans as well as Canadians. He said, we are taking these measures reluctantly. We didn't start this. He keeps saying this. This isn't our war. We got attacked, but we got to fight.
1: I'm Michael Barbaro. That's coming up on The Daily from The New York Times.
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0: this. He keeps saying this. This isn't our war. We got attacked, but we got to fight.
1: I'm Michael Barbaro. That's coming up on The Daily from The New York Times.